Abraham, kill me a son. And Abe said, man, you must be putting me on. God said, no. Abe said, what? God said, you can do what you want, Abe, but next time you see me coming, yeah, you better run. Abe said, where you want this killing done? And God said, out on Highway 61.

Georgia's Sam, he had a bloody nose. 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So he asked poor Howard, where can I go? And Howard said, there's only one place I know. And Sam said, tell me quick, man, I gotta run. Well, old Howard just pointed with his gun and said, that way, down highway.

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Now, do you know where I could maybe get rid of these things? Louis the King said, let me think for a minute, son. And he said, yeah, I think it can be easily done. Just take everything

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Yeah, you're right. Let me tell the second mother this has been done. But the second mother was with the

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He was trying to create the next world war. So he found a promoter who nearly fell off the floor, who said, "Well, I've never engaged in this kind of thing before, but yeah,

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1: Testing, testing, 1, 2, 3. 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O-R-G. Is that okay?

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Cape Breton, Nova Scotia. He might feel that he should do something different than his daddy did. Farming, fishing, coal mining. You know what I mean. Not that he's not proud of his daddy, but the big city has a way of luring the country boy. He wouldn't be there all too long before he'd get himself a pretty good job. You know what I mean. Factory somewhere. 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

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Some city girls like the way a country boy treated them. They'd get themselves an apartment, you know, 25th floor, apartment 2505. 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They'd live real well there for quite some time. He'd be bringing home the good bucks. Wouldn't be a year, maybe, he'd become a

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0: Here you go. Here's Hitchin, your new place to work. 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Salad. The chef, your new boss. Chef! Chef! Chef! Chef! Here's a new recruit. It's all yours. Good luck to you.
1: Jimmy, do you know who the band is tonight?
0: Killer Queen.
1: Are they any good?
0: No idea, but you might like them.

tiny, precious Olivia Michelle. For her first 6 months, she will need only the nourishment provided by her mother's milk. But her mother will need the nourishment provided by a food bank. Do you need what your food bank can give? Can you give what your food bank needs? The food bank is for anyone who needs one. Visit the food bank near you to help and be helped.

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Hey, Bon Bay, it's Annie Walsh from Cape May. On Thursday nights, you can hear me on The Voice of Bon Bay. This is the best part. That's the name of the show. I'll play music and point out the best parts of songs, like a lyric, a drum break, a bass line, or a note sung by a fantastic vocalist. The best part could even be the way a song will make you feel. I'll have some guests visiting and talking about the best parts of music, arts, and culture. No matter what, if you look at anything from new perspectives, you can always find the best parts. I'll send greetings from Cape May to Bon Bay, so tune in on Thursday nights. All the best.

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1: Yeah, do you guys have, like, towels?
0: Yeah. Here we go.
1: Sweet. 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

0: that was Friendly, the star of Yes Boy, the radio show. 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

0: Hi, 私は諏訪間健です。I'm from Tokyo. あなたは BOBB を聞いていますか？
1: Take an old woman and roast her and baste her well with cheese and leave her out on a cold winter's night. I'm sure that old lady would freeze. Then take her in next morning, put her in a bundle of straw and set fire to the bottom. I'm sure that old lady would thaw.

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Then good Queen Anne sent us on board to Flanders we did.

than my aide-de-camp for. Now on a bed of sickness lie, I am resigned to die. Here generals all and champions bold stand true as well.

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3345 78 is the Vinyl Records radio show, heard each Tuesday from 9 to 11 p.m. right here on the Voice of Bombay Radio, VOBB. The vinyl is mined out of my own personal record collection, which began in 1964 when I bought She Loves You for 66 cents. I was born to rock, but along the way got into all sorts of music. So join me, Steve Fruitman, as we cut across all vinyl boundaries every Tuesday night at 9, right here on VOBB at Norris Point and Rocky Harbor. Some call it a vinyl record lover's paradise. I think you'll agree. That's 3345 78.

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1: Hey!

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Oh, that's called bringing in the night.

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Of Shakespeare's great heroes, which one would you pick to award him first prize for being totally thick? Othello, you know, was a gullible dupe, and Hamlet's delaying landed him in the soup. But the stupidest asshole in all of Shakespeare is that old King of England, the man they call Lear. Three daughters he had in the course of his life, although we're not told what befell his poor wife. I'll bet she ran off to avoid going insane after years of enduring that pompous old pain. At the Donkey and Crown, where he drank every night, the locals all knew poor old Lear wasn't bright. When they said, "Your Royal Highness, we love and revere," the old fool lapped it up and bought everyone beer. At the age of 80 and in fear of expiring, King Lear told his girls he intended retiring. Of loss of his faculties sadly he moaned, as if he could forfeit what he never owned. He said that his kingdom he planned to partition, provided his daughters fulfilled one condition. "Before I hand over this rich legacy, you must tell me how much you admire me," says he. Now the two eldest daughters, called Goneril and Regan, knew well what he wanted, so promptly they began to swear how they always did love and respect him. They thought the sun rose every day from his rectum. Says Cordelia, the youngest, "Being honest and true, can't you see, Dad, they're taking the piss out of you?" King Lear lost the head and began to scream at her, but still she refused her old father to flatter. In a rage, the bold Lear says, "I swear on my honour I'll split my estate between Regan and Goneril. Nothing for Delia, no land nor finance. She can pack her belongings and shag off to France." If that's not bad enough, that pathetic old jerk left himself without house, without income or perk. The two vixens took all, and their dad, the old dunce, was to lodge in their houses in alternate months. These daughters, of course, were both nasty old shrews, but in fairness King Lear gave them every excuse. His boiled eggs were too hard and his gravy too thin, or he got too much tonic and not enough gin. So they both found their dad an unbearable bore. Ere the first month was finished, they showed him the door. In those far-off days, there was no county home, so old Lear, like a tramp round the country, did roam. Up to this he was lacking in guile and in craft, but now the old geezer went totally daft. He ran through the fields and he crawled through the bogs. He was screaming and howling and barking at dogs. But in spite of his faults and ridiculous foibles, he still had a band of devoted disciples. Young Edgar was there, and the loyal Duke of Kent, and a man called the Fool, quite a sensible gent. One other wayfarer I'll add to this roster, 'twas Edgar's blind father, the old Duke of Gloucester. He disowned his son, who he thought was untrue. In fact, Lear and himself were of

She assembled an army, avenging her dad, or she heard he was barmy. So thousands of men in the battle were slaughtered, and victory went to the two vicious daughters. But they never got to be powerful and rich, overcome as they were by a lecherous itch. For Edgar's half-brother they both wished to own, the same man for the power of his pelvis was known. So one of them poisoned the other one's lager, then did for herself with a 7-inch dagger. Since tragedies must have their audience crying, there followed a terrible outbreak of dying. Edgar stabbed his half-brother, that devious crook, and the shock killed his daddy, that's Gloucester's old duke. Cordelia was hanged by a treacherous jailer. Lear died when it struck him that he was a failure. If he only had snuffed it a few years before, he'd have saved everybody

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3: Good Sunday morning, and welcome to The Hangover Cure for Sunday, February 20th, 2022. 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Welcome aboard for 2 hours of excellent entertainment. We're going to start off the show with some brand new music served up in double shots, starting with the debut album from a well-oiled San Diego-based band fronted by Bob Sully Sullivan. Now, he's a do-it-yourself entrepreneur, national radio and TV host who channels his powers of persuasion into the role of magnetic frontman for a 10-piece monster band with a polished sound that's breaking into new markets well beyond their California home. The debut album was recorded at the legendary Henson Recording Studio in Hollywood, with multiple Grammy Award-winning producer Chris Goldsmith at the console and Grammy Award-winning bassist James East as musical director. A beautiful collection of 10 classic soul and R&B tracks released as Let's Straighten It Out. It truly captures this fabulous band's show-stopping magic. 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We're going to feature two cuts from the latest album. Coming up, the title track, Let's Straighten It Out. But first, this is the Sully Band and something called I Wish It Would Rain.

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I'm Terry Parsons. You're tuned to the Sunday Morning Hangover Cure. Up next, the latest release from an artist affectionately referred to as the Chubb Father. Papa Chubby has a brand new album that features him on many instruments, doing all the recording and mixing duties. When asked about this new record, he said, "This record definitely reflects happier times and good solid dose of classic blues. I specifically included covers like Hoochie Coochie Man and Dust My Broom to show respect for the fathers." This record is not trying to reinvent the wheel. It's created with the intention of moving forward with an old truth and a new reality that are all appreciated for the unique, energetic contribution that they bring to our collective lives. For more information or to order yourself a copy, go to www.papachubby.com. Coming up, a pair of tracks from the album Emotional Gangster. Coming up, Fly Away. But first, a Papa Chubby original. This is Equal Opportunity.

0: That's Papa Chubby, Fly Away, taken from his latest album, Emotional Gangster. It's available at his website, www.papachubby.com. I'm Terry Parsons. The Sunday Morning Hangover Cure will continue after these messages.
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0: It's your perfect prescription of medicinal music, lovingly mixed to help ease the most wretched of post-Saturday night overindulgences. We now return to the Sunday Morning Hangover Cure. Yes, indeed, boys and girls, this is the Sunday Morning Hangover Cure, and I'm your host, Terry Parsons. And right now, I've got some new music to share with you, starting with a couple of cuts from albums that came in last week from Roof Records in Germany. Coming up, some Bernard Allison. But first, this is Katie Henry from her latest album, On My Way, and something called Running Round.

the son of blues legend Luther Allison. That's Bernard Allison, Strain on My Heart, taken from his latest album, Highs and Lows. Before that, Katie Henry with Running Round from her latest album, On My Way. And both of those albums are available at www.roofrecords.de. I'm Terry Parsons, and you're attuned to the Sunday Morning Hangover Cure. Right now, I've got a couple of cuts from the latest albums by a couple of great Canadian artists. Coming up, from Calgary, Alberta, Deborah Power. Her latest album is called I'm Not From Chicago, and we're going to feature an absolutely beautiful cut from it. But first, from the latest album from the Water Street Blues Band, talking about, this is Riverside.

That's Deborah Power, the woman with the hole in her heart, taken from her latest album, I'm Not From Chicago. It's available at her website, www.deborahpower.com. I'm Terry Parsons. The Sunday Morning Hangover Cure will continue after these messages. Featuring the best in light sounds and easy listening, lovingly mixed to help ease the most wretched of post-Saturday night overindulgences, we now return to the Sunday Morning Hangover Cure. Yes, indeed, boys and girls, this is the Sunday Morning Hangover Cure, and I am your host, Terry Parsons. And right now, I've got a great cut from a fabulous artist from the UK by the name of Emma Wilson. From her latest album, Wish Her Well, this is Then I'm Gone.

That's Scott Ellison with the title track of his latest album, There's Something About the Night. Before that, the fabulous Regina Benelli and Baby Don't Hurt Me, taken from her album, Truth Hurts. And we started that set off with Emma Wilson and Then I'm Gone, taken from her latest album, Wish Her Well. And that pretty much wraps up hour one of the show. We got time for one last cut. So, to take us up to the top of the hour, this is Johnny Fink from his latest album, Stories and Scars, and something called Don't Wanna Want You Now.

0: G'day, my name's Danny Spooner, and you're listening to VOBB, your community radio station. 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
1: It's time for hour two of the Sunday Morning Hangover Cure for February the 20th, 2022. To start off hour two, I've got a set of great Newfoundland artists, and to start us off, this is Adam Baxter.

That's Craig Young with Katie Anderson and something called Wish You Were Here, taken from his self-titled CD. I'm Terry Parsons, and we're featuring some great Newfoundland artists here on the Sunday Morning Hangover Cure. And right now, a little Ryan's Fancy, taken from the album What a Time. It's a song that many people mistakenly believe was written about Newfoundland. In fact, it's written about Ireland. This is Dark Ireland.

0: That's the Wonderful Grand Band featuring a very young Ron Hines and a song that predicted the collapse of the Newfoundland fishery 10 years before it happened. From the Root Cellar album, that's something called Back Home on the Island, a very poignant and true story about life in Newfoundland. I'm Terry Parsons. The Sunday Morning Hangover Cure will continue after these messages.
1: That's it for another shift. She's leaving work. Someone says, we're going for some food. Want to come? No thanks, she says. There's somewhere I need to go. Then she also goes for some food. At a food bank. One in five Canadian food bank visitors is working. Yet a job is still not enough. Visit the food bank near you to help and be helped.
0: 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We now return to the Sunday Morning Hangover Cure. 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Right now, I've got a cut from a great band from Quebec. This is the Night Bloomers and something called Dr. Blues.

That's Broke Fuse, the Ballad of Sunny Shade, taken from their latest album, Rocket Ride. I'm Terry Parsons, and you're tuned to the Sunday Morning Hangover Cure. And right now I've got a little Cristone Kingfish Ingram, and a cut that features special guest Keb Moe. From the album 662, this is Listen.

0: a great Canadian singer-songwriter and a fellow man on the radio. That's Danny Marks on the Sunday Morning Hangover Cure. I'm Terry Parsons. We'll be back after these messages.
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0: 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Right now, I've got a wonderful Canadian duo, Dawn Toller-Watson and Paul DeLaurier. A few years back, they released an album called Southland. From that album, the title track, this is their version of Bruce Coburn's Southland of the Heart.

That's Brandon Isaac, One Too Many Blues, taken from his album Modern Primitive. Before that, the Moody Blues with Driftwood, a special request for Anna and Charlotte. And that pretty much wraps up the show for another week. I hope you've enjoyed it, and that you will join me again next week, when we'll once again feature your perfect prescription of medicinal music lovingly mixed to help ease the most wretched of post-Saturday night overindulgences, right here on the Sunday Morning Hangover Cure. Right now, to close the show, we're heading down to the beautiful land down under, a wonderful Australian group called the Dead Ringer Band. From their album Red Desert Sky, this is Too Many Blues in This Room. I'm Terry Parsons. Thank you for listening.

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0: I didn't see you there. Welcome to Mysterious Universe, season 36, episode number one. First episode. Can you smell that, Joe? That new season smell?
1: In the morning, yeah.
0: It's fresh and unfarted upon.
2: Beautiful.
0: Today, we talk death, dying, and your right to die, according to evangelical fundamentalist Christians. Offering a bit of context for the Messiah and his miracles ahead of our necromancer talk, though, which is going to include 30 minutes in heaven, a near-death trip to a crystal city in the sky to hang out with Super Jesus, only to be pulled back in your body by a death-rebuking reverend who you asked to be there in the first place. Hold on to your belief systems as we talk beyond and back with some near-death experiencing afterlife visiting Christians. I am your mostly undead host, Brandon Thomas, and with me as always is the man who first found out flagellants is flammable, smoking, Joe Cameltoe Hodgden.
1: That was quite some years ago when I found that out, yeah. I like that you're following on with this NDE thing again.
0: Not on purpose.
1: Yeah, well, I know, but it just works that way. But
0: it works that way.
1: For the free listeners, our first show back of this new season was actually Tuesday, but it's I covered Heaven or Hell by Emanuel Swedenborg. And thank you to Quinn for sending that in to me. Coming up in Plus, we're going to be carrying on this idea with a Walter Russell book, The Secret of Light from 1947. And thanks to Jacob from Arkansas for sending that in.
0: Shout out. Look at that.
1: Synchronicity.
0: I know. Synchronicity for sure. And I know that you mentioned it. Now, we have already been back from the break as far as the Plus members are concerned. We do have a banger out. We pull Swedenborg out and deep dive into that shit, which is brilliant, man.
1: Swedenborg.
0: Now, but for you barnacles out there, Joe, how was your break?
1: Oh, it was awesome. We did talk about it on Tuesday, I guess, but a lot of rest and relaxation and not looking at my computer and not looking at the inside of a book and mostly just kind of messing around. My kid's off school for the summer, so we're playing some Zelda as we do. And just a lot of doing nothing. It was great to have a nothing box for a few days. How was yours?
0: For damn sure. Mine was awesome and in detail on the last Tuesday show. So I'll just let everybody sign up for Plus and let them hear what I did over the break. And we are looking forward, though, to this season 36 of Mysterious Universe as we dive genitalia first into the unknown. But before we get to this episode's awesomeness, what is it that you have coming up on the extension? You said briefly, Walter, but a little bit more. Tease us.
1: So this is actually, I know the name, just like Emanuel Swedenborg, but Walter Russell, quite philosophical and The Secret of Light, he just basically goes into, in a nutshell, the whole book is light is everything, but it's also kind of nothing, but light is what simulates this reality kind of idea. So, back in the 40s.
0: I love these turn of the century books, this throwback shit. I saw Benjamin Owen talking about this the other day in front of his keyboard. Did you see this, Big Bear?
1: Really? No.
0: He was sitting there talking about oscillation and frequencies, and whenever you double something, of course, all you're in an octave in pitch, all you're doing is you're taking that note and you're cutting it in half. And every time you do this, whenever you do that, it shortens the wavelength. And he said at a certain note, if you do this a certain number of times with the note G, for instance, then you get the color red. And if you do it another certain amount of times with the next note, you get the color orange. So really, Hertz frequencies at a condensed vibration are colors in form, which then are lights.
1: So you really can hear color.
0: Yes, this is the thing. Synesthesia is an absolute thing for those folks sensitive enough to perceive it. So then you think about dogs and those that can hear those frequencies. Are they more seeing synesthesia, those frequencies? And at a level, the things you can't, quote, hear, do you see instead, but you recognize them as sound?
1: I wonder if that's the way blind people perceive things. If there's any blind people listening, let me know.
0: Yes, let us know, because we're very curious. And thank you guys for listening, too, by the way.
1: That's great. That kind of goes into some cymatic stuff. And another shout out to another listener, Bailey, for we got to talk to her over the break, too. And yep. I'm going to be involved in a little yoga thing she's got going on that involves sound and cymatics. And I definitely want to find a good book. If anybody out there has a recommendation for a good book on cymatics, send it over, because I'm looking for them.
0: Oh, yeah, definitely. A lot of great things to be said about that. When you get to your yoga practice, let me know. Mary and I were just talking about that. I'm going to say 4 days ago. We were like, dude, we got to get back into yoga because I'm doing these mild stretches in the AM there in the sun. But yeah. I'm a serious yoga practice, what I'm talking about. We could totally Zoom and do this together. Wouldn't that be adorable?
1: Oh, hell yeah.
0: We'll get unitards and do it.
1: Super straight way. Yeah,
0: No diddy.
1: Yeah.
0: Let's begin this conversation, though, by planting a seed of context for the perspectives offered in this work. Now, this work is going to be Beyond and Back, Those Who Died and Lived to Tell It. This is an old book printed in the 70s. I got it on break, and this is what we're going to talk about. But before we get to this.
1: 70s again.
0: Oh, dude, I'm telling you, it's all right there. And this one just jumped off the shelf at the store. Yes, I'm still buying books. So this comes to us from Faye of the Ferns on TikTok, and I'm going to be linking this young lady's TikTok account as it goes, as doing work. This pops in, and this setup for, again, gives us some context for the Christian perspectives that we're about to offer about the afterlife. Now, in that video, she is TikToking about what she found by reading the Bible, the Pistisophia, and the Book of Enoch, as well as she's got like a Gnostic Bible, some other religious texts, and she's been doing this real deep dive of a widespread look at all of these concepts together.
1: Nice.
0: Now, the Pistisophia, I linked a video on it, if you guys are interested in further study on that, titled The Gnostic Epic of Mary Magdalene and Pistisophia, and you can dive deeper into that. Basically, Gnostic gospel talks about a lot of things that the Bible does not acknowledge.
1: Isn't that heresy to talk about Mary Magdalene as anything other than a whore?
0: I think that's why you have to talk about it. Anything they say you can't talk about, it's immediately why you're like, well, that's all I want to talk about now.
1: Yeah. Now,
0: in that video, the Fae noticed, she noticed that Jesus dies, he's resurrected, and that with his disciples, and this is chapter 15 of the Pistisophia, Jesus goes up to the 12 aeons, which are spoken of in Book of Enoch, right? It's where he goes, hangs out. Jesus goes up into the 12 aeons. He pulls a third of the power so that they would be weakened. Okay. Now, you may be, bells may be ringing on a similar correlation that you've heard from the Bible, where Lucifer went to heaven and he took a third of the angels who were over God's freaking holier than thou attitude, and he brought them with him back down to earth. She also makes the connection that Jesus takes a third of the power from the aeons. Lucifer takes a third of the angels from heaven, leaving Michael with two thirds in each case. Now, Jesus did this to weaken their evil doings, okay? But she points out that the angels in the Bible, when they got to earth, what did they do, Joe?
1: They mated with the human women, so to speak.
0: They mated with the daughters of man and created a race of super freaky cannibalistic giants. That's right.
1: Yeah. What's this book called again? The Pistis?
0: Oh, yeah. The Pistisophia. Mm-hmm.
1: Okay.
0: Yeah.
1: That's what do they call it? The Apocrypha or the...
0: It's one of the Gnostic Gospels that was not included in the Bibles, but it's kind of in that wheelhouse. It's like you've got to include it for context if you are looking at things, honestly, at a broad scale. Again, with Enoch and Book of Thomas, anything like this, they were pulled from the Bible for a reason. So the Bible said you shouldn't ask these questions or these things should not be included because of the narrative. Then again, it draws our attention. We're curious about those things.
1: The Secret Book of John, I think, is another one. I actually have it. Is it in the Nag Hammadi? Because I have a copy of that over there.
0: I am not sure what context it has in the Nag Hammadi, but I'm sure it's part of it.
1: Yeah, I'm pretty sure it's in there, yeah.
0: Because then you have Dead Sea Scrolls, which are another completely different telling of the Bible, which is how they found out Flavians were most likely ones apprehending the mindset of the Bible. Again, all these fascinating texts in conjunction. So if you stopped at the Bible, you only get one perspective, but if you read them in conjunction, because Enoch is mentioned in the Bible several times.
1: Well, doesn't the Ethiopian Bible include all these extra books? They have like 88 instead of the 66.
0: Right. And she mentions that she also has an Ethiopian Bible. So this is also brought into context. Great call.
1: Nice.
0: Now, in the Bible, with Jesus is a rebel. He's changing the rules, man. He's flipping tables, you know, no need to sacrifice anymore. Basically, just all the things that God, the creator of heaven and earth, declared. He just nulled and void through a novation of declaration, right? One of Jesus's AKAs is the Son of Man, right?
1: Right. Well, one of many, yeah.
0: Yep, one of many. Now, which in the Old Testament, the Son of Man was labeled as the Antichrist. Now, Jesus taught folks to be kind, to love each other, and to, you know, turn the other cheeks and all that kind of stuff. the Old Testament God and New Testament God are remarkably different entities. I've said this forever. It's like you have problem, reaction, solution. God creates all this shit, does all these things, kills all these babies, murderer from the beginning, all that, and then says, oh, well, I'm going to send you a flesh and blood, my son, down. He's going to die in front of you, which is going to be great. You're going to eat of his blood, drink of his flesh, drink of his blood, all that. And then it's just going to kind of wipe the slate, clean slate seats, right, guys? But you're the same dude that could have just not done any of this shit in the beginning. You know what I mean? And then also, it always calls into question for me the people who were fucked before Jesus was here and just offered this out. It's sort of like when weed got legal in states. Were all the people who were in jail for weed immediately released?
1: No.
0: Do you see what I mean? Exactly. So it feels like this sort of clumsy, if I'm honest, way to go about godhood.
1: Yeah. Just not maybe, you know, not thought out fully, I guess.
0: Correct. Yeah. And
1: from our human perspective, of course.
0: I mean, again, Joe, is infinite wisdom is beyond us. And though we sit here and say it's questionable, and again, you know, how many different versions of Christianity are there out there? But still, certain religions believe that Jesus is the Antichrist and that he's dying and being tortured and burning excrement all the time.
1: I think that's the Talmud. Yeah,
0: in the Old Testament was facts that were continued where the Old Testament God left off, being super mean and gay, their religion continued. This religion, you know, that's unmentioned perhaps, you can probably figure out. And if you think about it, Jesus in the New Testament is relieving the burdens of worship of the old God. The New Testament starts the reign, ironically, of the Antichrist in Jesus. The Gnostic Gospels and the books deemed too hot for Christians to be removed and maintain the narrative. That was very important for all of this. Now, Jesus taking a third of the power out of the eons, and in the Bible, it's the devil that did that. He took the angels and the power away from heaven. So again, if we're looking at an all-out perception management campaign to bolster the new God and remove the old one with far more of the same, just less upfront about its true intentions, making it far more deceiving, this would be the way.
1: Not to get ahead of you, but is this a Jesus is the brother of Lucifer or something like that idea?
0: Well, I mean, you know, the adversary, it's got to be left hand, right hand. It one can't live without the other. It's when you get into the semantics of logistics on these things that they start to crumble. And this is where all the different factions of belief are created, is because, yes, you look at this literally and it breaks apart sense. It really does. So you need other people to kind of go with your interpretation of it. And then this is where, again, we get the widespread differences.
1: Why I was asking is because, like you said, with the AKAs of Jesus, I mean, he's also known as the Lion of Judah, but Lucifer is also known as a roaring lion who walks about.
0: Yes.
1: I mean,
0: yes.
1: Jesus is the light of the world, but so is Lucifer. He's the bright morning star. I mean,
0: well,
1: it's weird.
0: And so we could just say maybe not brother, but maybe is, perhaps is, because what guided
1: different attributes.
0: What is Lucifer? Okay, Venus is called Lucifer or the morning star, right? And that's because it's the brightest thing in the early morning sometimes.
1: Right.
0: What was it that led the wise men to Jesus' birth?
1: A big ass bright star.
0: Yeah. Mm. The morning star. So you see how it's like probably the same dude, that like Satan really is Jesus, really is God, really is Satan, you know?
1: Yeah, heresy on heresy, shame on you, but
0: well,
1: it's very interesting.
0: Pattern seeking on pattern seeking. If it's right there in front of you, I mean, how do you not? Especially like she points out in there, the third, and I've linked the video, guys, if you want to go check it out. It's really interesting. It's just a great thing to add to our perception as we look at all of this stuff. And let's remember to keep this in perspective
1: right
0: as we look at the book here. That I got at half price over the break. And yes, again, I'm still buying books. I went out, I was doing shit. I was like, you know what? Half price is over here. Got it. And it's amazing. Now, the back cover here reads, what happens to a person 5 minutes after he dies? What physiological change occurs to a person who returns from death? Is it morally right to pull the plug on life support machines? And how did Howard Hughes almost take his wealth with him? So one of those things, not like the other, but I like that it's included. And we're going to talk about the right of pulling a cord today, what we think about all that. But first, have you ever heard of Medley Land?
1: No.
0: In Anaheim, California? Okay. Nope. It was a Christian center and a church in Anaheim, California. It was located just a short distance from the Disneyland Resort. The Medley Land Theater, this and the surrounding campus was a theater in the round that later became an evangelical Christian church led by this guy, Pastor Ralph Wilkerson, who is also the author of this book right here. So the Medleyland Theater and all of the buildings on the church campus were demolished in 2003 as part of this Anaheim Garden Walk thing that was built on the site, which you can apparently still go see to this day. But the 3,200-seat Medleyland Theater at 400 West Disney Way in Anaheim was built by this guy, Leo Friedman, and the first production there was Annie, Get Your Gun. In 1969, the property encompassing Medleyland was put up for auction, and the Christian Center Church, headed by Ralph Wilkerson, bought the property, and he called the church Medleyland Christian Center, also retaining the theater's original sign. So he just kept the sign, called it Medleyland. That wasn't the name he wanted for his church. It was just already the name of the building. So later, Medleyland would have a school of divinity called the Medleyland School of Theology. It later changed its name to Southern California Christian High School, or SCCHS for short, being then absorbed by Eastern Christian Schools, blah, blah, blah. So the deal is that there's this huge mega church with evangelicals, all this kind of stuff. Because you know Pat Robinson? Pat Robertson?
1: Sounds familiar.
0: Evangelical dude, and then Walter Martin. These dudes, big in the church scene, big evangelical top folks. They absolutely promoted this book and even have a little shout out for him in the front cover there.
1: A little Joel Osteen-esque.
0: Yes, definitely Joel Osteen-esque. So, but the book Beyond and Back, Those Who Live to Die and Tell About It by Ralph Wilkerson here. There's one used copy that I could find on Amazon. So who wants to get it? Who wants to get it? Whoever gets it, write us in and let us know. It's only like $7. But if you can also find it somewhere else, there's two different copy cover versions for it. I just linked the first one I found. Now, I also found a little video of Reverend Wilkerson here endorsing some of the some new mouthpiece for their faith quite based organization. And it's going to be linked if you guys want to check that out. Just to run over it here, though, real quick. Ralph Wilkerson was a leading father in faith in the 1960s. He and his wife, Elaine, founded Medleyland, a church that eventually became the site of a tremendous outpouring of God's Holy Spirit. Joe, don't you know?
1: Hallelujah.
0: The impact of Ralph Wilkerson's divine call affected the church on a global scale. And that's the thing in the book. He talks about going all over the world. There's a bunch of things we're not going to cover in this one. We are going to continue this on Tuesday. I can already tell you that. But nice. It's going to be to a different degree. Folks that sit up at a coffin and talk, they say full sentences about God and then lay back down and die. Crazy shit. We're going to talk. He was there for it because he prayed over him and summoned. Dude, it gets into possession, and we're going to talk about that too, but we're going to do that on Tuesday.
1: Sounds more like zombies.
0: Right. But they compel the zombie. Been dead for 2 days? Okay, we'll talk about it. Now, the deal with this is, though, so what do you think, first of all, before all this, before we get into this, evangelicals, when you hear evangelicals, afterlife, death, that genre, what's the first thing that comes to mind?
1: Heaven, I guess.
0: Heaven and avoiding hell.
1: Yeah. Mostly avoiding hell is the main motivation, I think.
0: Yeah. What is it? Hell evasion. It's not tax evasion. It's hell evasion. Okay. So he addresses in this video again, this young stud here, this David Digga Hernandez, as he talks about his new wave of preachers in this quote. And again, I'm going to say this. This is going to set up our book here. Okay. This is from the video. This is Pastor Ralph Wilkerson, the author of our work here. Very old, sitting there talking about to this new guy. It says, I tell you this, we've got to begin to pray for preachers and ministries that are trying to fight devils and everything else. You are an answer to my prayers, talking to this young guy here. God is using people like you. David Digga Hernandez just got back from the Philippines, where Reverend Ralph says that God did tremendous things and he's doing it again. And one of the most vital ministries that I know of about in ministry is the Heading Ministry, the name of this dude's church. It involves young people and old people. It's a supernatural ministry. It's the ministry of the Bible. It's the balance ministry. It's the ministry that we're talking about today. And I tell you, Brother Hernandez, that's short for Hernandez. They're comfortable enough. He's beyond the usted. He's not calling him Hernandez. It's Nandez. And I like that. When I look and see what God's doing and some of these young preachers, I studied all the prophets about hundreds of them in the Bible. And you know what God said? God said, that's wonderful, but there are prophets today who are in the church. And you say, yeah, I don't know who they are, but well, just keep looking and listening because these men are powerful. They're powerful women and men of God. You're used by the Spirit to reveal only what's coming, but of what God's doing right now in the name of Jesus. Do you see how everything's outsourced to a spirit?
1: Of course.
0: And again, Jesus, we've offered context. I pray to you that you open your mind and you support this ministry, which is in its infancy and brand new. And then, you know, he goes on to pitch the piss out of this thing.
1: Oh, did he need a new private jet?
0: Yes, they do. Jet fuel. Oh, okay. Jet fuel's getting quite expensive, y'all. I don't know if you knew this. And the price is on adrenochrome. I mean, go-go juice for my heart is just going up. I tell you what. Oh, Lord Jesus. Anyway, it's a rant from a preacher talking about how he is dividing himself, and now he is splitting himself via osmosis into all these other preachers to then go out and keep preaching the good word, brother. And they do this all over the world. Now, from the book Beyond and Back, first printing in June 1977, had a second printing in September the same year, so goddamn popular. There's this story called In Heaven, 30 Minutes. Universal interest in life and death has sparked major magazine headlines and peak television ratings. And people are just confronting mortality like crazy. It's a shocking revelation to think about, but a lot of folks are talking more about death. What do you think about the whole concept of death? Have you and your son even had like a deep death conversation?
1: No, he knows what he's 14 now. He knows what death is. I don't know what his real, thoughts about it are. Haven't had that talk yet, but I mean, we just talked about what happens when you die on the Last Plus show too. Well, from Swedenborg's perspective there, but it is funny if you listen to that episode, how closely it mirrors a lot of experiences you hear about with the NDE phenomenon. I mean, it's real close, just from, you know, a slightly different angle because of your culture or upbringing or whatever, but yeah.
0: Absolutely. Reverend writes that people are confronting morality and its aftermath. It's a shocking revelation, and everyone will return to life someday. Regardless of race, religion, age, or social status, we will all return. But what I like about what you talked about on the Swedenborg work was that, yes, it is, but it's not some morality contest of which you were never given the rules, or you were given rules by shitty representatives that you don't agree with and all that, and that determines where you go. Well, it kind of does, but it's really more about this resonance. Again, that Swedenborg episode was badass. Thank you, Quinn, for that.
1: Yeah. Another thing is, you're raised with interpretations of rules, mm-hmm. or interpretations of the Bible. You're not raised like you have to follow what the pastor says about the Bible, not read it for yourself, which obviously they do encourage, but it's kind of like back when the Bible was only in Latin, only the priests could read it and only mm-hmm. they could. So you had to take the word of the priest instead of going directly to the source and making your own, interpretation of it or your own view of it.
0: And then it seems they would know that and at some point removed a bunch of books from the Bible, except in Ethiopia, who's also on a different time. It's 2018 right now for them, which is cool.
1: Oh, yeah.
0: And it's just interesting that then all of it was split even before folks started, or as probably folks were starting to read. Now, in the past, the fear of death prevented people from examining corpses. It turns out that for some, death is the greatest fear of all. Do you fear death?
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1: Not in the slightest.
0: Okay.
1: Besides all this stuff we've done, I've had enough, psychedelic experiences mm-hmm. where I'm like, I don't know why that would trigger a lessening of a fear of death, but I don't anymore. It's not that, I think we've talked about this too. It's not that I'm looking forward to it, but if it happened, I'd be like, oh, nice. Now I get to see what this is.
0: Absolutely. And I think that's what psychedelics are supposed to do, is make you cool with death. And so, yes, samesies, buddy. I'm cool with it.
1: Practicing for death. Yeah.
0: Yeah. Yeah. Why not? Now, the Reverend writes that society has disguised death through various means. Graveyards are now memorial gardens. Markers replace tombstones. Undertakers are called directors. Coffins are caskets. Hearses are pastel vehicles. Obituaries are obsolete. Popular songs replace hymns. Poems replace prayers. Tributes replace sermons. Mausoleums prevail due to land shortages. Dances and diners replace mournings and veils. Funds are sent to charities instead of flowers, and the deceased may not attend funerals as their remains have already been buried or cremated. The perspective of the Christian on this is what I find most interesting on this, because as he goes through this, it's a lot of glory to God. It's a lot of God could have but didn't for his own reasons. Again, you got to filter your entire reality through that as we go through this. So here's the story of a cabinet maker who spent 30 minutes in a city in outer space only to come back to Earth to tell about it. Now, on the morning of December 29th, 1971, Marvin Ford suffered an acute inferior mitochondrial infarction. You know what that is?
1: I think it just means heart attack, doesn't it?
0: Yeah, heart attack. It occurs when the bottom wall of the heart is damaged due to a blocked coronary artery. Very good.
1: Infarction is a great word, though.
0: I know. I like that. Symptoms commonly include chest pain, nausea, or shortness of breath. Immediate emergency care, such as aspirin or prompt revascularization is what you need there, Joe. It's critical to restore blood flow. I'm sure some mineral salts would probably take care of a lot of that kind of stuff. Preventative maintenance, as it were. Now, Ralph says that this cabinet maker did not realize at the time, but he was about to make a fantastic trip into the beyond and then return to enter into a ministry that would take him around the world. I'll tell you what. Now, here's the story that he tells in voice. Marvin tells this story in an article. I cannot locate the article, guys. I would have linked it if I could. But allegedly, there's an article that he quotes, and we're going to do that. So here's the story in International Magazine. Now, Ralph does cut in where he is mentioned in the article, and this is kind of interesting, from his own perspective a couple of times back and forth, which is kind of neat. So as Marvin in the article is telling his story, Ralph, as he's relaying the story, will then pop in to give his what happened in that part of the article and then back again. Now, Marvin's words of the event are, in 1965, my wife Olive and I became affiliated with Christian Center, now Medley Lane, in Anaheim, California, and my wife played the piano for as many as 5 services each Sunday. And I directed the congregational singing. Now, during this time, I was promoted to foreman of one of the largest mill works of Southern California. But my back was giving me a great deal of pain. And I knew that one day, I'd no longer be able to continue the pace. And on December 13th, 1971, I checked into the La Habrea Community Hospital for a complete physical. And I was put through every test imaginable. 5 days later, my doctor dismissed me, explaining that I had some arthritis in my back. But your heart, he said, that's like of a 25-year-old man. Come on. Then, on the morning of December 29th, while transferring some 4 mica tops on a decline, the load slipped. In desperation, I attempted to steady it, but the strain was too much and something in me snapped. And at first, I thought I was coming down with a flu, and yet it felt as though an elephant had stepped on my chest. The pain was excruciating, raiding down my left arm into my chin. Now, I tried to raise my left arm, and I couldn't. When my boss offered to drive me home, I stubbornly refused. And I laid out and worked for about 20 men and then drove home by myself.
1: Wow, he's going to take a nap in the middle of an infarction.
0: Yeah, no shit.
1: I don't think that's recommended.
0: No, he's just going to carry on work. He's a tough guy. You know, got to get the job done. Got to lay the guys out for tomorrow before I go home and die.
1: Yeah.
0: Breathing deeply in spite of the pain so that I might get as much oxygen as my lungs as possible. My wife drove me to the hospital, and in a few minutes, several nurses were working on me. One put suction cups all over my chest to take an electrocardiogram. Another was trying to find my pulse, and she couldn't. They jerked the suction cups off, and they pushed my bed down to intensive care, and they started intravenously feeding me with medication and gave me morphine for the pain. My doctor arrived and set up a monitor above my head to watch every heartbeat. He'd had pneumonia himself, and I joked with him about who needed a doctor most. Then I offered to pray for him, and the Lord touched him, and the next morning he was feeling fine.
1: Wow.
0: It's that kind of shit. I'll be honest, I could do without. Thanks to me asking God to do his job according to me, that doctor felt better. Thanks, buddy. Now, my condition was diagnosed as acute inferior mitochondrial infarction, which is a fun word to say. The following afternoon, I went into cardiac fibrillation and arrhythmia, which is a disturbance of the heartbeat. And a cardiologist was called, and I heard him tell my doctor, Jim, there's no further need to return to this case. The patient cannot live through the night, probably not more than 2 hours. And they thought I was unconscious, and I couldn't hear him talking. But in the meantime, my wife was trying to get in touch with Pastor Wilkerson of Medleyland. He was in Texas. They expected back that day. And about 6 o'clock that evening, had arrived at the hospital and was escorted into my room by the head security guard who just happened to be Christian.
1: Oh, that's again, convenient.
0: I know, isn't it? This like attracts like comes in, too, though, on this, too. You know what I mean? Like a fraternity. Reverend Ralph picks it up from here and his perspective, and he talks about how difficult it was to get into the room to see Marvin because of such a big deal he is and his friends in high places. It made him easy for him, and later he wasn't going to get any gruff. Now, I saved you about 3 pages of shit there in that one deal. Now, Ralph says that death is an enemy, and he could see the color of death on Marvin and smell death in the room. Now, when he walked into the room, he could actually feel, he said, a spirit of opposition. As the nurses gave him oxygen, Ralph prayed. He battled the opposition by quoting resurrection Bible verses such as the passage, "Greater is he that is in me, that is in the world."
1: Wait a minute. If he healed the doctor, why didn't he just do that to himself?
0: Well, Marvin healed the doctor. Marvin healed his own doctor.
1: Okay.
0: And then this guy, the reverend, was just here to help Marvin out. So it's sort of like a circle jerk. Like, I'll jerk the doc off. Reverend will be in here to take care of me in a minute. And Marvin continues with his perspectives in the article. There's a great glory as he prayed for me, yet I continue to fail. What? So if he can pray for you and you continue to fail, why are we still on this? It's okay. We're not judging. We listen and we don't judge, right, Joe? Okay. Thank you for the reminder. Thank you.
1: Yeah.
0: My veins collapsed both Thursday and Friday. On New Year's Day, my veins collapsed for the 3rd time. I glanced back at the clock on the wall near me, and it was about 10 minutes past 2 o'clock in the afternoon. Grim darkness entered my room. This happened before my veins collapsed. As it spread from the left side of my bed to the right, light began to vanish. From the right, I was aware that death and life were waging warfare over my body, and at times the light would gain. Again, this dismissal, darkness prevailed. Suddenly, all was black as night, like I was at the Carlsbad Cabins in New Mexico when tourists are taken beneath the Earth's surface and the lights are cut off momentarily. I felt my spirit leave my body like pulling the stopper out of a thermos bottle. These are his words. Faster and faster, my spirit traveled at approximately a 45-degree angle until ahead of me, I began to see iridescent lights beckoning me into the most beautiful fucking city I'd ever seen. It was so immense, I cannot verbalize the magnitude nor the splendor of that city. All was so overwhelmingly bright. It was like flying into Los Angeles on a smogless night of Christmas time with scintillating lights of every hue or arrayed in breathtaking magnificence. But this was magnified into a brilliancy of a million times greater than that anything this planet could produce. I saw its gates of pearl, its streets of gold, not simply paved with gold, but a solid yet crystal clear gold, which we also hear. You hear this sort of crystal formation like the Rainbow City. And then that's another question. Are you just taken to the Rainbow City? Is that the next life? And you could physically get there.
1: See, he's still got a lot of the same markers for NDEs, but again, filtered through his perspective. So he's going to see more of a heaven, you know, gold, pearly gates, gold streets, that kind of thing. But he's looking at it that way, but somebody else might describe it a little differently.
0: Exactly. And this is why I thought this was interesting, because there's similar accounts, but just viewed from a different person's understanding of it. It's again somebody on a psychedelic experience explaining how the walls breathing. Well, both of them are going to describe it the same, even if they experience that.
1: Yeah.
0: It's just from their perspective. It's interesting. Again, he said, "I viewed the walls of jasper, consisting of a heavenly green, unlike anything I'd ever seen before. I could see a marble-like vein running through it all. There were colors that were indescribable, and how one can describe a color without comparison to other colors. There is no comparison. Then I saw one resplendent light emanating from the center of the right of God's throne. I recognized it as being Jesus, you know, my Savior.
1: Of course.
0: Mm-hmm. Although I did not view him as a corporeal being, he was welcoming me into his presence and I began to worship him. I want to stress the dignity of worship there. There is nothing of the frivolity that we sometimes see in our earthly houses of worship. I cannot express the glory because of its infinity. And that's the thing, right? He went to a place where he wanted to worship Jesus all day. So therefore, he found a golden city. The streets were paved with gold, just like the book said, man. And then he goes up.
1: He was attracted to that. Yeah.
0: Exactly. He was pulled into that. It wasn't a hell he was taken to. He was expecting to see Jesus, man. And there he went. Because he knew also that he had a reverend there praying for him.
1: Well, and I think it's funny that he says it's so huge you can't even describe it. And Swedenborg said the same thing. He's like, no, that's beyond counting. Like, it's so big because it's just an infinite number of, well, he calls them angels or whatever, you know, the spirits inhabiting heaven are.
0: Yeah, it sounds crowded, but it's so big that it doesn't feel crowded. Yeah. It's like standing in front of the Grand Canyon. It's so vast, like, you can't really wrap your mind around it. And that's just right here on Earth, like a plasma strike from it. Earth. That's crazy. He said, then a strange thing happened. My attention was attracted to the hospital and I could see my body lying upon the bed and a white car was parked near the entrance and a familiar person entered the building.
1: Wait, so he went from worshiping Jesus in heaven to now he's looking at his body?
0: Yeah, he could see.
1: Coming back.
0: He could look down and see that his body was still laying there, but heaven is right there, which again is sort of this dimensionality thing. Like, where is heaven? Is it really, really, really far off and there's a huge tunnel of light? Or is it just a crack in reality where you just shift and now you're phased into this thing, but also you're still half in, half out, you know?
1: Yeah.
0: Where you could still see yourself. So you're present in both realities. It's like being the video game player and the player controlling the controller at the same time. Half in, half out.
1: Again, exactly what Swedenborg was describing with how you don't, you think about, or you're, you know, you're phase locked into this thing at the moment. But then if you think about, oh, your grandma that died, all of a sudden you're also there at the same time. Like, there's no travel.
0: Right. It's instant. And this is the sort of seeing in 362. You can see both sides of it. Like Janus or one of these four-headed beasts where you could see all around you. Something with eyes all around it or whatever.
1: That's what Anita Morjani was describing too, how she had this 360-degree perception.
0: And I'm glad we're doing this on the tail end of that Anita Morjani thing, because I was thinking about that. This book popped into scale. There it is. And again, it's from the Christian perspective, which we're not knocking on. If you guys are Christians, have at it. Like, that's fine. We're also, though, viewing it through a few of our different lenses. So we do kind of rip on that shit because it's weird to us. But you guys have at it. You're not weird. You're just your belief is. But he said, a white car was farting in front of the entrance to a familiar person entered the building. Okay. Now, he saw all of this through the streets of gold. And this is what Christians, again, expect to see. So he's up in heaven seeing it through the streets of gold, which is kind of cool. He said, it was as though the hospital had no roof on it. And before that time, I'd not known the layout of the hospital. As I continued watching, I saw Pastor Wilkerson enter, proceed down the corridor, turn to the intensive care unit, and knock on the door. Ralph picks it up from there with... So the author then, as he's knocking on the door, he picks up the story and he says earlier that day, he'd been in his study preparing for that Sunday sermon and suddenly he felt directed by the Holy Spirit, of course, to go to La Habrea Community Hospital and pray for Marvin again. He headed straight for the ICU, did not meet any opposition because he's a big deal. The doctor left orders for big deal to be let in anytime, so it wasn't a thing. The nurse led him into the room. He walked in to the bed, pulled the curtain around them both, and here's how Martin later described the events that followed. Pastor Wilkerson. So as he's walking in and describing that, the pastor, Marvin is describing him walking through and getting let into from heaven, is what he's saying.
1: Oh, wow.
0: They're both describing the same event from each of their perspectives.
1: Interesting.
0: Yes. So he said, so here's how Marvin later described the events that followed. So Pastor Wilkerson picked up my left lifeless hand and began to rebuke death in all the authoritative name of Jesus Christ, commanded my spirit to return to my body. And what do you think about that, Joe? You're in heaven. You're doing good. Everything's awesome.
1: No, stop it. And now, stop it. No, I think it's
0: helping.
1: Weird too that, like, again, like death for a Christian is like a joyous thing kind of because it's like, this is what we've been working towards and now I can be in heaven. For why are you rebuking death? Let him get... If it's his time, let him go. He's apparently happy up there.
0: He he has a story of another preacher giving this advice in a few chapters later, which I did pull, which we are going to cover on this, okay? You're absolutely correct on this. He goes off on that as well, about two sisters that let their mom live for like 14 years. And he's like, you got to let people go to Jesus. We'll cover it. But you're absolutely right. That's the point, is that if they are so pumped to go hang out with Jesus, there you go. Now, Marvin continues. There were three nurses in the room. There were two working over my body. And the third was dialing the telephone. And she could not contact a physician as most of them, I suppose, were either playing golf or enjoying the Rose Bowl game on New Year's Day. Even the house doctor was on an emergency call and unavailable. I said, Lord, it looks like trouble down there. And I felt a tug earthward. And believe me, the effectual fervent prayer of a righteous man availeth much. That's James 5:16. I asked Jesus what I should do. And his answer was a question. He said, what do you want to do? That's Jesus. What do you want to do?
1: Of course he's got that accent. He was white.
4: Yeah.
0: I replied that I prefer to stay with him, but that if he would be with me and give me the fulfillment of a ministry that I'd never gained, I would elect to go back to earth. So he asks Jesus, Super Jesus in heaven, to send him back down and get a ministry that he wasn't able to achieve on his own in life. Okay. What does that sound like to you? Remember when Homeboy went to the crossroads and made the deal to play guitar better? Yeah, there were some conditions with that, weren't there? And that wasn't it was he knew though who he was dealing with to make the deal.
1: Well, plus Jesus is on call waiting with other who's also asking for him to come back. So he's like, okay, fine, go back.
0: And he's got to heal the doctor of his fucking sniffles at the same time. Right. It's got a lot going on.
1: Multitasking.
0: He said, this may sound like fantasy, but every word of it is true. And after some further dialogue, he gently chided me for doubting and gave me a command that I will never be able to discount. He said, this is Jesus, son, go back and go with a commission as an officer to join forces with those of my army who will usher in my kingdom age. So Jesus tells you to go back down and that you're going to be an army in his, or you're going to be an officer in his army. To usher in his new age.
1: How do you argue with that?
0: Well, you just made a deal with something. You called Jesus to get a ministry. And he said, yes, you can. And now his condition is that he is going to now be an officer in his army. So it sounds like sold soul, perhaps. Maybe offered a soul. I mean, offered it would be the way to go, right? Because Satan's got to trick you. But people give it to Jesus all day long. They're throwing it at him, dude. You know?
1: Yeah.
0: It's a pretty
1: Sounds similar, doesn't it?
0: Yeah, it's a pretty interesting correlation here. Remember that they got the third of the power, so they're kicking it. Now, he said, I cannot explain all that entailed in that statement. I only know that it is what he told me. So then you're a Christian trying to figure out this cryptic statement from your Jesus forever. He said, with that, my spirit returned to my body. It felt cold. I was later informed that this was due to shock. And I smiled at one of the nurses as she plugged in the cord to the monitor. Immediately, I heard the familiar beep again, and when I thought about looking at the clock, it was 3:10. I had been with Jesus for at least a half hour that time. Ralph notices that he had an immediate response from Marvin upon rebuking death, that he only smiled at the nurse and said, oh, thank you, Pastor. Thank you for coming. All could see that he was having a spiritual experience, though no one knew what it was. And Marvin brings it home by saying, for several days, the glory of God flooded my hospital room, and my physical eyes could not behold such radiance, and I kept them covered as much as possible with my hands. Wherever I looked, up, down, left, right, Jesus was there, man. The doctor said I was clinically dead. He wept and later told me that they knew they had lost me. Even if I could have been brought back by some miracle devices, I should have been a human vegetable, for the brain can only survive more than 3 or 4 minutes without oxygen without remaining undamaged. Thank you, Jesus.
1: Miracle healings.
0: There you go. Okay, well, we've already talked about that you are not afraid of death. There are some fascinating studies that are going on in school right now that he pulls up. And I will just ask you one question for this, because I thought some of the questions in this were great. So let's go over those and then we'll get to the other thing. So, suppose you could know, Joe, the exact time and mode of your death. Would you want to know the truth?
1: I think I used to, but now, no. I want to be surprised.
0: Is there a reason for that?
1: No. I don't know. I mean, I guess since I know it's not really possible, I would say no, I don't want to know. But if somebody walked up and had a sealed envelope and was like, here's the date, time, and mode, maybe I'd be like, I'll just take a peek.
0: Wait, this is a crack at something deeper. What makes you think that knowing your own death is not possible? Do you feel that way, really?
1: I mean, maybe it is possible. I'm not aware of any way to figure that out.
0: Okay. Can we just say that we're not aware yet? And that maybe you could know, but that neither one of us fucking want to, all right? Neither one of us. That's the thing, is I don't want to either.
1: I think that would just, knowing it would just give you a whole different, it might make you live your life different, especially if you, it's like, oh, it's 3 weeks from now.

0: Now, Ralph Wilkerson, Reverend Ralph Wilkerson, in this book right here, he writes that death is a solo performance. And he reminds us that dying your death is the one thing that no one else can do for you. Understandably, grief and disappointment surround death, but the great Reverend says that when the subject is treated biblically, that it takes on a different perspective altogether. Offering some great questions, though, in this, and this is why I wanted to pull it and talk to you about this. Okay, so do those in heaven see what's going on down here? The old, did your grandma watch you masturbate?
1: I guess maybe if they wanted to, maybe they could, you know, like because of the, like we were talking about with the, you think about it, so you're there. Like maybe a grandma in heaven is thinking about her grandkid and she just like is there instantly looking at it, which is creepy as shit. But I mean, if that's how it is, then okay. But I don't know. It depends on your religion and everything yeah. too. Like, are you allowed to see what's going on earth? Or when you're in heaven, do you give a shit? Because it's like, oh no, this is so much better. Like, I don't care what's going on down on earth anymore.
0: Yeah, like watching childhood movies of yourself. Like, do you give a shit? It plays no relevance now. Yeah, it was fun and cute. And oh, it's cute to be nostalgic about it. But yeah, like you said, who gives a shit?
1: Yeah, I don't know.
0: You got other things going on. Interesting. And yes, and I've thought about this a lot, is the what can perceive what? Because then it's what it makes me feel is that there's sort of this anode cathode relationship that goes on to physicality and spirituality, to where once you leave a physical body, you sort of get this decompression spiritual time where you're in a spirit, you're just flowing around, you're doing your thing, you're part of that world. And inevitably, you get to the learning capacity of what that can offer you at that state, and then you incarnate into a physical vessel again somewhere, maybe here, maybe somewhere else. But then you live as a physical, you're bogged down your way, do you feel that? And then you, so each is constantly looking at the other, like a yin-yang, right?
1: Yeah.
0: Each looks at the other constantly, and in each other, there's a spot of the other. So there's a spiritual component to our world that some feel that they can connect to and others can't, because it's not pervasive. It's not everywhere, because it's not the main part of this physical world. You know you're a spirit later, just it's there in hint. But so too, I would think in the spirit world, you'd get a hint of physicality to sort of ping as something greater or something different is offered in experience as well. Maybe.
1: Yeah. Well, I mean, and Swedenborg said that you're fully a, not a human, but you're a person when you're in this heaven or whatever state after the afterlife. And the only thing missing is your physical body. So he says that everything else stays exactly the same. You have your memories, your personality, your drives, everything. You just don't have your body anymore. So
0: interesting, man. And what would that be like? And now you and I are curious about it, aren't we?
1: I know.
0: We know.
1: A morbid curiosity in what happens.
0: A morbid curiosity. But what's fascinating about that is, I think it's like you said, I'm not scared of death. It's just, I'd like to make sure I get all the things I'd like to get done here done before we move on and queef out of this bitch, you know?
1: Yeah. And then you think, I mean, is it destiny or fate or whatever? Like, are you going to always get done however much you got done here anyway? I mean, kind of, because even if you go, oh, no, I'm going to do more, and you go start something new, that was always going to happen because you did it. You did it, therefore it was always going to happen. You
0: know, inevitability. I mean? Yes, I love inevitability. Yeah. I like that. Like when you stub your toe, you're like, shit, if I just wouldn't have. No, you wouldn't have. There's no parallel. Right. You did it because it happened. And I just noticed that your shirt reads Ralph, which is the title of the author's
1: name. I was
0: going to
1: show you
0: book.
1: That. So it actually says Ralph 316.
0: Shut the fuck up.
1: It's a joke from the audio drama we were working on, The Mysteries of Derlin County. Shout out Brandon over there, too.
0: Shout out Brandon. Great name. You know, I just saw the little poof on top of it, and I put together that the bottom half of those letters probably spell Ralph as you're moving around over there. I did not see the 316. That's hilarious, dude.
1: Very apropos for this episode. Very Ralph 316.
0: Welcome. Okay, so, all right, and here's another question from the work. Will I know my loved ones when I'm there? Okay, and this is something Swedenborg covered, and I liked his approach on it. But then, okay, you think about it, and all the earthly relationships you had, such as a husband, wife, parents, children, all of that, do they extend beyond? And so therefore, like, yes, you recognize them, but what if they sucked and it was a great way to get away from them? Do you have to, like, kick it around with these dickheads forever? You know,
1: well,
0: what I mean?
1: According to Swedenborg, no. That if your essences don't mesh well, like, he talks about the masks coming off. And so, yes, like, say it's my parents or whatever up there. If our drives or, you know, what we want don't mesh, then we'd naturally

0: to gravitate away from them. And it wouldn't be sad because there's
1: no hard
0: facades
1: feelings
0: up there. So, right. It's not a sad thing. Like, it's just you don't, you're like oil and water. You just don't mix. So it's yeah. like, okay, I'm going over here now. Hang out with my oil buddies.
1: Like, man, we don't hang. That's okay. You're like, you taught me a lot in that lifetime. And now let's just move on. That's interesting.
0: Yeah.
1: And that was the thing. Okay. All right. Now here's a great question. Will a baby remain an infant in heaven?
0: Again, because I just covered it, I think his take on that was that an infant continues to grow and learn just like they would here in heaven, but kind of like you can, because it's your spiritual essence and not a physical body, it's kind of different, mm-hmm. you know? So it's like, maybe it's not a small person, maybe it's an old soul and it looks like a fully grown person, but it was only 6 months old when it died.
1: Like Benjamin Button of the spirit.
0: Yeah, yeah.
1: So it's like a fully grown, so they age and mature, they get a full lifetime's worth of soul growth in the amount of physical time that they're here, even if they only live for like 3 weeks.
0: Yeah, should be something
1: damn,
0: like that.
1: Damn, that's amazing.
0: But it's also because since time doesn't, you know, you're outside right. of time right. in this astral spiritual plane, I don't even know how you'd describe that to humans, because it's like, yes, he was 6 months old when his meat sack died. But there's no time in this other place. So he's already grown, or he's already, you know, learned everything he wanted. He would have learned on Earth in no time, because there's no time.
1: You know what I like about this? It sounds like you're playing an album all the way through from a band and you get to a song you don't particularly like. So you skip it.
0: Yeah, yeah, kind of like that.
1: Maybe that's when infant death is. They're like, man, we took a look at Earth and we're just like, nah, not our vibe. And then they
0: hard
1: skip
0: pass.
1: It. But they played a role here. And then that's interesting, too, for the folks that say that whenever they move on, they could recognize a child that had died, right, in NDE cases. But they weren't a baby. It was like a physical right. grown-ass man that was going to be their son, but it just wasn't. But they knew that that's what their son was going to look like. But you never yeah. saw it. It never grew into that being. It never assumed that physical form. This shit trips me out, man. Okay. So another one is, will the Eternal City be large enough for everyone who's going there? You know, what kind of cannabis and music do they have? And this Swedenborg does touch on, right? That it's an infinite number. Like, the space is so yeah. incalculable that we're limited by our ability to think of space because of the space around us now.
0: It's just infinite overlapping communities, basically, based on your personal drives and, views on things, really. And yeah, it just goes on endlessly, because I mean, how many people have died in the history of humans?
1: And I wonder, because you say that it's more aligned, it's like, well, we're here and it's more aligned, but there's a shitload of things that aren't that aligned for us here. There are things that are, but there's also an enormous amount of things that are not. There's a lot of what I would call resistance here, right? So it's not walls yeah. lighting up with light, God's power kind of shit. So what's that about? Do you think that as you go through, you get less and less resistance is sort of the thing, and that learning only occurs with resistance? So you kind of choose it every now and then, like a lava lamp, and just keeps coming back.
0: I think that's kind of his idea on the purpose of the human existence is to kind of meet with all these resistances and things that, you know, motivate you or influence you, so that you have kind of a head start in this eternal afterlife, so that you can kind of weigh the options. Basically, it's like a school, like a Earth school. You go through and you face different things, and that shapes what drives you and motivates you, so that when you pass on, you'll already be in the state that you were drawn to. That's what I take from it.
1: Absolutely. And that state, though, would not include retirement. You know, it's not going to be us sitting on a beach somewhere, playing a harp, sitting down doing nothing. We're probably going to want us to learn, grow, experience,
0: right.
1: all that.
0: People still work and learn, and there's like structures of not what we would know as government, but there's still like structures and hierarchies and all this type of, yeah, it just seems like it just keeps going. So you have that to look forward to.
1: Damn. And then this is the thing, how long will we stay in heaven and what will we do there?
0: I mean, according to him, it doesn't end. But I don't know if we touched on it, but his thoughts on reincarnation, did I bring
1: yeah,
0: that up?
1: A little bit, yep.
0: Yeah, is that he doesn't think you physically reincarnate, and that you basically just kind of keep moving through the levels in the afterlife. And maybe there's something after that we can't know until we're there.
1: Yeah.
0: You know, a 58th dimension or something, who knows? But yeah, he thinks that the reincarnation thing, like when people have memories of past lives, he thinks it's kind of like a he didn't say this because it was 1700s, but like a morphic field type of idea where you're kind of brushing against somebody else's incarnation or spirit or life or whatever, and that you're kind of getting their memories from their life, not one of your own past lives. So,
1: God, that could be confusing, yeah. Huh?
0: Yeah, a little bit.
1: Man. And of course, exactly where is heaven in the universe, which we've talked about. We don't know. It could be just kind of a dimension phase shift over.
0: Just a half a degree to the left.
1: Exactly. Yeah. Okay, we're going to touch on this, not go as deeply as I'd like. So we're going to cut a bunch of this out. But should Karen be allowed to die? And this is talking about this Karen Ann Quinlan. And in April of 1975, she went to sleep in her suburban New Jersey home and never woke up. At age 23, she suffered a lethal combination of barbiturates and alcohol, and Karen Ann did not resemble her former self physically. Her body had gradually assumed a fetal position, said to be a chronic vegetative state with no hope of recovery. She had shriveled to a mere 60 pounds, half of her formerly robust 120-pound self. Nothing remained of Karen Quinlan but a minimal degree of brain activity and biological functions. And for about a year, the young woman lay in the intensive care unit of the Morristown County Hospital with two tubes in her neck, one feeding, the other helping to breathe. While legal, Ralph points out that medical and moral experts and family had a battle over her fate. Karen's adopted parents, who gave up all hope of her recovery, wanted to pull the plug on her respirator and let her die in dignity, saying, "Let us allow Karen to return to the natural state so that we can place her body in the tender love and hands of the Lord." Joseph Quinlan begged the courts, and as he said, "It is the Lord's will that she be allowed to die." And what about that, Joe? God wants his kids home, and just I don't think he'd keep them in a vegetative state, you know?
0: Sounds like he was really trying to pull her out of there, not keep her on earth.
1: Now, their plea found sympathetic hearts around the world, even inspiring soul-searching poetry that I will read for you now.
0: Oh, great.
1: "They hold me here between two worlds. The flesh leaves my hollow bones. Even my breath does not belong to me. I curl into a shape which I remember from another time. But here, my mother does not nourish me, and I'm not sheltered in that secret room. Mother, my eyes open and close, but they look on another place where something waits for me. Why won't they let me go?" That's by Carol Porter about Karen's situation there. Now, finally, in a landmark decision, March 31st, 1976, the New Jersey State Supreme Court gave Joseph Quinlan the power to remove his adopted granddaughter's life support system. Just yank it out of there, buddy. Get some good form, do some calisthenics before, warm up. Don't pull anything except that cord. Am I right?
0: How many years did you say it was? It was like 14 years or something?
1: It was about a year that she was on life support.
0: Oh, okay.
1: The other thing's 14. We'll talk about it in a minute. But it was about a year. But the question is was it right for him to pull the plug? Reverend Ralph, of course, says yes. If God wants a person to live, he can override the machines as he has done in the Quinlan case. Now, doesn't this work both ways? Couldn't God choose to keep someone alive in a vegetative state for whatever damn reason he wants if we're outsourcing it to that entity? Do you see how it works?
0: Yeah.
1: That it's the praise and the glory, but you only offer it, well, mysterious ways, and he could have easily, but he didn't. But he kept this woman in a vegetative state, which we've talked about time dilation. What kind of existence is she living in there as you're keeping her tethered to this physical vessel and won't let her go?
0: I mean, she very well could be completely out of body that whole time and just getting around in the astral plane and not even know, you know, like, or like living a different life, like that coma patient we brought up a couple months ago. Like maybe she's in a different dimension, living a life she just kind of kept going. Yeah.
1: But that's the weird thing. Is it sort of a side quest? Is it just this will keep you busy because you're not conscious. We need you to stay active, blah, blah, blah. So this will keep you busy. It's got nothing to do with your real life, okay? And you're going to need to forget this all. I know it's going to be much. You're going to need to forget this all when you wake up or die. Because then if you die in a coma, do you continue in that life that you were already living? Or do you switch over to the heaven you should have gone to anyway?
0: Good question.
1: Shit.
0: A lot of these potato people that are kept on life support, like, you don't ever get to see what their experience was, you know, because they end up pulling the plug. And it's like, oh, shit, could have been a good case study. Yeah,
1: exactly. And that's the thing, too. They're keeping so many more people alive these days. That's why it's been such an amazing amount of NDE cases and all that kind of stuff. So we are not going to go over the moral questions of right to die, all that kind of stuff. We're going to skip down to this preacher. God, I pulled a ton of shit for this, guys. Get the, I mean, it's cool. If you can get a hold of the book, there's tons of stuff in there. And again, we're going to kick this over into other things. I'm not even going to come back to this at all for Tuesday's show. Tuesday, we're going to go through some crazy shit, dude. I can only describe it as crazy shit. That's it. So check the links below, sign up. It's going to be amazing. And check the extension, which we'll touch in on before we cut. Okay. So when Dr. James Pippin, formerly a pastor of one of the largest disciples of Christian churches in the nation, he spoke at Medleyland, okay? And he told about these two sisters that kept their mother alive for 14 years. Now, this is the pastor, and I will quote him now perfectly. I want to talk to you for just a few minutes about eternal thinking. We don't live like we believe. We don't come to crisis like we believe. We pray it. We talk it. We write it. We marquee it. We facade it, but we don't live it. Mama got sick, and mama got bedridden, and mama got two daughters, and this little old mama was a member of a church, of my church, and a precious little old lady she was at 82 and active until she was struck down in bed. And you know what happened? The daughters both had good jobs. They said, well, one of us has got to quit work. And one said, well, you make more money than I do, so you work and I'll quit and I'll stay home and take care of mother. So she stayed home. And day in, day out, she spoon-fed mother. And she rubbed mother. And she shampooed mother's hair. And she made up mother's face. And she dressed and bathed mother. And she changed her sheets day in and day out. And she would not let mother die. And she'd come to church and I'd say, well, how's mother? And she'd say, oh, just fine. She's going to live a long time. And they nursed mother and nursed mother and nursed mother. 88, 89, 92, 94, 96. And they finally gave up on her and let her go to glory. What a pity. She was bedfast. 14 years earlier, she could have gone to the Lord, but they wanted to keep her away from there. The last place we want mother to go is to the Lord, so I'm going to stay here, and I'm going to nurse mother, and she's going to stay with us forever and ever. And if that sister didn't die 2 years later, though she worked herself to death for mother, she never got a decent night's sleep. Mother just slept like a baby, but she was up and down, up and down, up and down all night, looking to see if mother was still breathing. My Lord, have mercy. Let the people go to God. Let them go. If I were dying, I'd say, don't put anything on me. Don't put an automatic breather on me. Let me go to glory. Turn me loose. Let me go. And that's God talk. Anybody who's been beyond doesn't want to come back. Yet, when you come to see in the pastor after the doctor has told you, oh, I only have a few weeks to live. It's, oh, boo-hoo-hoo, pastor, somebody pray for me. I'm going to die. But of course you're going to die. What's so bad about dying? What's so wrong about that? So let's get to think about living forever, but not in the flesh. Let's get to living. Let's let the flesh go, and then we will be free. Christian psychiatrists tell us that the fear of death spawns every other fear. And then if you could get over it and get into God's thinking about death, you'd be free. And at death, your spirit is free. When one spirit goes to God, it certainly does not come back unless it wants to extend a person's life. And I repeat, the Bible says there is an appointed time to die and that everything hinges on finding out what that appointment is. Now, what about the people that have come back from the dead? God's hour for them has not yet come. And it takes the Holy Spirit to know the will of God relative to one's death date. That's it. So you've got two conflicting preachers here, one bringing yanking one back from the dead who wrote the book, and then one printing about a preacher who came and spoke to his church about letting people die. Do you see the conflict of interest in any of this shit?
0: Yeah, and there's also, I can't remember which denomination it is, but that don't believe in medicine or like medical intervention of any kind.
1: The Amish?
0: So is that who it
1: may be? I would think the Amish would be like, get the fuck out of my house.
0: Yeah, is that moral then too? Like your kid, you know, I don't know, gets its arm cut off and you don't do anything about it, you just let it bleed out because that was his time? I mean,
1: is morality a crapshoot? You know, I mean, and that's the thing,
0: sometimes,
1: right? Is some of it put on you to say that you experience shame and to limit yourself, perhaps? Is a good question to ask. I found these perspectives fascinating. And we're going to continue with some really weird shit on Tuesday's Plus show. So stay tuned for that. We're on a new season of Plus. It's already been kicked off with a bang. Thank you so much for that. It was a banger episode, man. I was talking to Mary about it earlier today, just going off on the concepts and how it's far more freeing than all this other nonsense being passed around. Now, rather that's the ultimate anything, who knows?
0: Yeah.
1: But for right now, it's a pretty nice temporary truth to hang out on.
0: Well, and just to cap off the fear of death thing, I think my thought on it a couple of years ago, I was telling my wife, is that there's no reason to be afraid of the only sure thing that every human that's come before us has experienced. They've every single one of them. So it's going to happen. Get over it and, you know, live your life.
1: I heard this thing also that it's not the fear of the unknown that's scary. It's fear of leaving the known.
0: Yeah.
1: And that's true of a shitload of things, like leaving addiction, leaving a toxic relationship, but, you know, anything, right? So Earth could be a toxic relationship for your soul. And if you reincarnate here, choose to stay or whatever, prolong it, all that, you get the opportunity to go to heaven, you get yanked back, all that kind of stuff. Then I don't know.
0: Yeah.
1: Pretty wild, man. It was an interesting topic.
0: But
1: why? But why? Pull the evangelical. So Beyond and Back, the one copy I could find is going to be located down in the show description. This is by Reverend Ralph Wilkerson. And it's got a sweet intro here, Pat Robertson and Walter Martin. So please, sir, again, for the Plus extension, and then we will kick it off for that for the Plus members here.
0: Yes, sir. We're going to be going into The Secret of Light by Walter Russell in basically everything is light and that's it. But he goes into a lot of different things. He thinks that civilizations come in cycles. This kind of in enormous, you know, long waves in a he puts that cycle about 3,000 years, and he says we're coming up on the next one, and this was in the 40s. So kind of lines up with the Kali Yuga idea too, and a lot of other, you know, cyclic thinking, 2030, all that stuff. So.
1: And how old's the oldest country that was ever around? I think it was less than 250 years, and we just celebrated our 250-year anniversary as a country.
0: Yeah.
1: It's somewhere around like that. It really, countries have a tough time struggling or existing past that date.
0: Yeah, I've heard different ideas on that. The empire idea, about 250 years is the max, and then they start to decline. So, but well, people have debated that, so.
1: We've had a run. I'm not even going to say it was a good run. I'll just say it was a run. How about that? And it produced us and most of you fine folks hanging out and listening with us now. So we thank you. And again, thank you guys so much for hanging out and listening to us for this new season of Mysterious Universe here. Very excited about it. Check the links down in the show description. The Plus membership, guys, gives you a higher bitrate feed. I don't know if you knew that. 320 kilobits over this 160 business that you get in the free business there. So check that out. Always a higher bit quality feed there for you. So that goes with the extra stuff as well. You can check the links down in the show description for that, and we are excited to get to it. So without any further ado, thank y'all so much. We're going to get to this extension for everybody else. We'll see you next week.

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5: 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This is Kevin Blackmore, otherwise known as Buddy What's-His-Name. And today I'm in character, chilling out here at a Bombay radio station. This is the voice of Bombay. I trust you are all well, as I am, except for a little nagging pain in my elbow, but we won't go into that.

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the angelic choir of the First Baptist Church of Nutley, New Jersey, bringing us America the Beautiful on this 250th anniversary. Gay Jamieson, a pop singer, leading them on that 1963 rendition. We also heard in that set from 1953, the Spirit of Memphis Quartet with God Save America, talking about the Korean War back then and the soldiers fighting overseas on land, air, and sea. And, of course, it's still going on today, so it's still relevant. God Save America. And starting us off from 1967, Reverend Cleophas Robinson and the Bethlehem Baptist Church Choir. They're down St. Louis way in Battle Hymn of the Republic. Welcome to Gospel Memories, your radio home for classic gospel, spiritual, and jubilee music. I'm Bob Maravich, your blue-eyed soul child. And we are coming to you, as we always do, from the studios of 88.7 WLUW for the past 25 years. Not the past 250 years, just the past 25 years. We've got 225 more years to go. God Save America. But we've got a great show today. We were going to pay tribute to the late Bishop James C. Austin of St. Luke's Church of God in Christ here in Chicago, who passed on. Has a great legacy in gospel choral music, especially with youth choirs, and we're going to salute him. And we're going to go down to the vault to hear the Wheat Street Female Quartet. In the meantime, let's hear from the Ward Singers.

0: gospel memories. Now you think you might be hearing Doris Akers, but it's not Doris Akers, although this lady sang with Doris Akers and Robbie Williams and the Ladies of Song. It's Margaret Akins Jenkins and the Hope Presbyterian Church Ensemble. Margaret leading a song she wrote, one of many, All That I Am. We also heard in that set The Little Wonders of Havre de Grace, Maryland, 1970, keeping that Jubilee style going with What Did Jesus Say? The Baltimore Echoes were filled with the Holy Spirit. We heard them from 1960 and starting us off from 1949 on a recording on the Dolphins of Hollywood label. The Ward Singers, Clara and the group with When I Get Home. Want to say hello to John, who called in to say hello. He's been a longtime listener. Appreciate you, John, for listening all these many years to Gospel Memories, even when we were on first Sundays in the middle of the night, 3 to 7, well, middle of the morning, 3 to 7:30 a.m. Back in the day in an entirely different building. So thanks, John, for listening. Bishop James C. Austin passed away on the 30th of June. He was the pastor of St. Luke's Church of God in Christ on the near north side here in Chicago. Long-standing Austin family church, St. Luke's. He was born in 1946 and passed away again on June 30th. He had a lot to do with great youth choirs back in the day. A lot of people remember his youth choir performances, appearances, recordings. And so we want to pay tribute to the late Bishop James C. Austin with a salute to his music, using his music. And we're going to start with a recording he made back in 1970. Right after this.
1: With more than 15,000 recordings in the Gospel Memories Archives, we could do a show every week for 17 years and never play the same song twice. Gospel Memories with Bob Merovich.

0: a tribute to Bishop James Curtis Austin Sr. His passing on June 30th of this year. Doesn't get the recognition he deserves for his work in youth choruses here in Chicago and, you know, just the renown that the group had back in the day, right in the wake of the Edwin Hawkins Singers and the explosion of youth choirs in the 1970s. You know, we've heard from the Beautiful Zion Missionary Baptist Church Youth Chorus, and of course there was the Helen Robinson Youth Chorus, but the St. Luke's Church of God in Christ Youth Choir, directed by Bishop James C. Austin, are set there. They're singing Ready to Save there from 1975. We also heard in that set the group I Need the Lord. Before that, Somebody Loves Me. Again, St. Luke's Church of God in Christ Youth Choir here in Chicago, and starting us off from 1970 with Bishop James C. Austin on the lead, All to Jesus. We send our condolences to the family, friends, and many fans and congregants of the Church of God in Christ, of Bishop James Curtis Austin. May ye rest in peace, rest in eternity. All right, I want to say hello to our internet and terrestrial radio partners who rebroadcast gospel memories throughout the week. We say hello today to Praise Break Gospel Radio and KPFT 90.1 FM in Houston, Texas. Thank you. And to our international listeners from Canada, Australia, Spain, Germany, Poland, and the UK, we salute you. And the listeners here in Chicago and around the U.S. celebrating this 4th of July, 250th celebration holiday. And I'm glad you're spending part of it with Gospel Memories here in Chicago. All right. We have Edward Dominic up next. Wait till you hear this fellow sing. But it's right after this.
1: 15,000 tracks, 90 years of history. One show brings it all to you. 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

Words from the Power and Light Choral Ensemble. Stand up, America. Don't be afraid. Kind of a rare album, but reissued, that track reissued on Life and Heaven is Free, Checker Gospel 1961 to 1973 on Honest John's Records, the album notes from Yours Truly. We also heard in that set the fantastic Golden Airs of Rocky Mount, North Carolina. Jesus Picked You Up When Your Friends Put You Down. That was Robert Arrington on the lead, 1975. Jesus Will Never Say No from Evangelist Loretta Miles from 1974. And starting us off, the great voice of Edward Dominique, Look for the Silver Lining, because good is coming your way. Well, before we head on out of here, I wanted to play another track from the Dick Spotswood and Thompson Square Present 1925 songs. Songs that are 100 years old, reissued, and there's a couple of gospel ones on there. We heard one not long ago.

go. I want to play one more from the Wheat Street Female Quartet. That would probably be from the Wheat Street Baptist Church of Atlanta, Georgia, from 1925, 100 years ago. The ladies are singing, Go Down, Moses.

Back when that was recorded, the country was only 150 years old. That was the Wheat Street Female Quartet from 1925. Dick Spotswood and Tompkins Square reissuing it on their 1925 songs. Go Down Moses, Wheat Street Female Quartet of Atlanta, Georgia. Well, that about does it for Gospel Memories, where we leave you with the Redeemer's Prayer from the Mighty Redeemers. Have a great and safe holiday weekend, everybody. We'll be back here next week.

0: here on the Louisiana Hayride. His name is
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1: And welcome, everybody, to the beautiful and historic Scottish Rite Concert Hall here in our hometown of Lexington, Kentucky. We're broadcasting all over the world, from Australia to Ireland, New Zealand to New York, Yuma, Arizona to the Yukon, and across Canada. We're celebrating this wonderful, amazing, global front porch style of music. Artists come from everywhere to be on our show, literally. And you don't have to be famous to be on Wood Songs. You just have to be very, very good. Tonight we're doing something different. So the show's going to be different for our normal listeners. We are celebrating music from around the world, international music, and specifically the war-torn regions around Ukraine tonight. And we have a wonderful artist, a singer-songwriter, originally from Moldova, which borders Ukraine, about 600 miles borders Ukraine. But our first artists up are a spectacular vocal group, literally from Ukraine. They've experienced the tragedy and the heartache that is going on around the war-torn region of Ukraine. A lot of their music expresses all of that very, very passionately. Their vocals are incredible. So we're going to start out with a song called Tsunamia. Please welcome Yahode on the Wood Songs, Old Time Radio Island.

0: Yahode, all the way from Ukraine. Beautiful song called Tsunami. Yahode is spelled for the audience. It's Y-A-G-O-D-Y, but it's pronounced Yahode. And we have the wonderful singers. We have, let me try to get this right, Zoriana is in the center, and she's a sort of the founding member, I think, of the group. And then we have Vasilina, and she's off to the side. And then also singing is Tetiana. And then playing the wonderful accordion is Nadia, who's doing a special, wonderful job on the accordion. Now, for the sake of the audience, we're not ignoring anybody, because this group essentially does not speak English, but their drummer in the back, Tamaraz, does speak English. And so the song, let me ask you, the song that we just heard is an original song that they wrote, and it's a protest song. It's about the raging waters of the sea, so to speak. Is that correct?
1: Yes. This song we wrote for Eurovision 2024.
0: That's a big deal in Europe, Eurovision. They were...
1: And this song has a very deep meaning. Tsunami is, we know there's a powerful wave, and tsunami is a feminine wave. So it's more powerful because it's a gentle and powerful. And also, it's representing our Ukrainian women. They're strong and gentle at the same time. And tsunami means also a wave which is cleansing all evil from this planet.
0: And I'm sure, you know, in America, we've had artists that have done that, like Woody Guthrie and Bob Dylan and Pete Seeger and Joan Baez, and they used their music to express the discomfort, the anger, the rage, the concern about what they were seeing happening to people, especially during war. And that's really what this group is all about, correct?
1: Yes.
0: And so your role, you're the drummer in the back. You're in the back of everything while these ladies are in the front. Yahode is a beautiful name, and it means something. It means berries, or picking berries, right?
1: Yeah, it's a berries because we have a strawberry, blueberry, and on.
0: So each lady represents a berry.
1: Yeah. Well, so this is like this name came up really spontaneously, because they didn't have a name of the band, and they were invited on the festival, and this MC, he said that, all right, guys, I'm going to announce you, but we don't have a name. That's okay. And ladies and gentlemen, and now welcome the band Yahode. And that's it.
0: Well, I love it. Yahode, and again, for the sake of the audience, when you're looking them up, because I know you're going to want to, every time you hear them sing, it's a spectacular performance, Y-A-G. O-D-Y, but it's pronounced Yahode. And how long has the group been together?
1: More than 8 years.
0: Mm-hmm. So especially during the length of this terrible war that's going on in Ukraine, they've been making music representing how they feel about the communities that are being harmed, correct?
1: Yeah, and actually, originally, they're actresses. Zoriana, she's a professional actress, and Tatiana is her student. So they started doing music, and this is how everything started.
0: Well, for the sake of the hundreds of radio stations that air Wood Songs, I encourage you to go to the Wood Songs YouTube channel to see, because they're performing music with amazing vocals, but it is incredibly theatrical to watch them, and especially in these beautiful berry-like grounds that they're doing. We got another song here that I especially asked you to perform, because it's about a town in southern Ukraine that is in the center of the damage of the war that's going on with Russia right now. And the song is, if I pronounce this right, Tumen Yaro. Did I say that right? Tumen Yaro. It's an amazing performance. It's Yahode on the Wood Songs, old-time radio line.

spectacular song about what their Ukrainian community is going through in southern Ukraine, about a little town that has been occupied since the Russian war began. And, of course, they're using their music for the cultural representation of how they feel those communities are and what they're going through. Wood Songs is not the forum for politics, but this is certainly a way to show how artists use their music to bring that message of concern and care, especially during a time of crisis. If you want to know more about the music of Yahodeh, Y-A-G-O-D-Y, just go to the Wood Songs website, click on the archive page. This is show number 1168. We'll tell you all about Yahodeh as well as our next artist, who also comes from near Ukraine in Moldova. He now makes his home in the United States. He's going to do a tune of his called Big Horn Mountain Home. He's a bluegrasser, Tom Lynn, on the Wood Songs, Old Time Radio.

0: Originally from Moldova, bordering Ukraine, and he's here in the United States, and he's came here to learn bluegrass. And Tom Lynn, it's nice to have you here, buddy. Thank you so much for being part of the show.
1: Thanks for having me.
0: Your name was originally Ling Clip. Is that correct? Did I say that right?
1: Yeah. My last name is Tom, or my full name is Thomas Ling Clip, but over in Moldova, my name was Dimitru Terzi.
0: And then you changed it to Tom Lim, Lind, out of mercy for all us English-speaking people.
1: That yes.
0: So, and you're here. We got to give some props to those backing you up. You got the amazing Dax and Lewis playing banjo, Thomas Albert on the acoustic guitar behind you, Robert Myers playing mandolin and singing with you, the amazing Violet on violin, and oh, the legendary Ruth McLean from the McLean Family Band is playing bass. So you're in some heady company here. So you grew up around Michigan, but you came to the Kentucky Mountains area specifically to learn bluegrass.
1: Yes, sir. The school in Hyden, actually, is where I started my degree under Bobby Osborne and Dean Osborne. And it was an amazing opportunity, and came up to Moorhead to finish it up under Raymond and Daxon.
0: Well, Bobby Osborne, famous for Rocky Top, and I could hear you channeling his spirit in your music. What was it about bluegrass? How did bluegrass differ from what your family was used to in Moldova?
1: Well, traditional Moldovan music is completely different than anything I'm sure here is listened to. It's very similar to the Hungarian folk music that we have been known to play as well. But bluegrass is definitely, it has a lot of similar attributes, but
0: It's a very, very much a community music too. It absorbs everything. I mean, Bill Monroe said that bluegrass music has made more friends than any other music in the world, and that's true because bluegrass attracts audiences and musicians literally worldwide. Mm-hmm. So you're going to treat us to a Hungarian-flavored song in the second half hour. But let's get back into one of your songs. This is a tune that you released. You kind of recorded this special as sort of like a first salvo of your career, right?
1: Mm-hmm.
0: Okay, it's called Still Falling. It's Tom Lynn on the Wood Songs, old-time radio.

0: Tomlin, all the way from Moldova to Michigan to the Kentucky Center of Traditional Music in Moorhead to learn bluegrass. We're going to get more in the second half hour with Tomlin and his story. He's going to perform a Hungarian tune. We're going to get back to the incredible music and the passionate message of Yehudai. We're going to be back with all of this and more in the second half hour right after this.
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2: Billy Bragg, all the way from England, interpreting the songs of Woody Guthrie and his. And welcome, everybody, back to our international broadcast here at the Scottish Rite Concert Hall down on Music Row in historic Lexington, Kentucky, the foothills of the beautiful Appalachian Mountains, the crossroads of America's folk and bluegrass music, where we celebrate so much of this. 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We're on KLZR Radio in California, Arizona Public Radio, statewide. That's a big one right there. And here's another one that I really am very proud of. Access Now Canada, a nationwide radio broadcast coming out of Regina, Saskatchewan. So let's say hi to all the folks out there. We're also on American Forces Radio Network. It puts this important show on the radio, two different channels in 177 nations, from South Korea to Kuwait, plus every single military base in the world, every U.S. naval ship in the world, every Coast Guard vessel sailing in North America. And as always, especially these days, we want to say hello to the men and women, the fans, the families, the public. It's on the air in Ukraine. So we normally, this time of the broadcast, will invite a youngster to come on our show, but we're not going to do that today because we want to take a chance to talk more to Temuraz, the drummer. So let's welcome him back to the stage. Wood Songs is not a forum for politics, but it is a forum for how art and music is used to represent a community. And that is what Yahudeh is doing, correct? So what is the culture like in Ukraine for the musicians, for the artists, for the public out there? What is happening out there?
3: So right now, we're experiencing definitely a difficult times, but this war made us, it was an impact to become more active in creating and going outside of the Ukraine to tell people what's happening and representing our culture. And for now, that particularly me, I remember when Ukraine was prospering, etc. But right now, it's just like a flower that is, we thought it's gonna die, you know, but become, but it's blossoming in the sense that people, yes, they have difficult times, but culturally, they're coming together and they're creating more music because with the music, you can reach out other people to tell exactly what is happening. The musicians, we have gigs. We have concerts, but when the siren is starting, definitely everybody's going on a basement. And but then in a few hours, everybody's going up, and we are, you know, the Ukraine is just it's a nation which is impossible to you know, break, and this is what we are proving every day. Thank you.
2: And it really is a statement on how powerful art and music can be to the recovery of a community, to the recovery of people, right? And that's what you're seeing. What for example, here in America, we see the pictures on the news, and you and I were talking earlier. That's not an exaggeration. That's actually what it's like on the eastern side of Ukraine. It's devastating.
3: And not just in the eastern part, in the whole Ukraine. Definitely, Kiev is bombarded, but like every single night, like 1,000 missiles are and drones, like everything is flying. recently, before we came to United States, 3 hours before that, we have even video of that, like the drone just hit it in the middle of the city, the Lviv.
2: That's where the group is from, right?
3: Yeah. And so it just was 3 hours before the people are not aware of what is happening because, like, you know, it just, like, the time is somehow is blurring everything, you know?
2: Well, the insecurity of it all must be just devastating, especially for the children, I would think. The children growing up around this must be very, very difficult. But we're going to let you get back to your drum set. Let's give Teymuraz a big round of applause for his explanation. And we're going to get the group back. They're going to do a song called Kalina Malina. Did I say that right? Kalina Malina. It's a beautiful song. It's a beautiful group. They are passionate. They are original. They are sincere. They are theatrical. They're everything that you would hope they would be. It's Yehudeh on the Wood Songs, Old Time Radio Hour.

0: The group is called Yahodeh. It's spelled Y-A-G-O-D-Y. And that song, Kalina Malina. What was that song about? What was this song about?
1: Скажи, що це про те ж, про військо наше, про нашу країну непереборну, про те, що наше військо зараз воює за свою незалежність, про калину як символ жіночності, символ непереможності, символ розцвітання країни.
2: So this song is usually we are dedicating to all our soldiers, and this song is about those brave men who are protecting our land, and this Kalina, it's a herb. I don't know how to translate, to be honest with you, but this is a symbol of prosperity.
0: Well, beautiful song, beautiful performance, and I want the audience to understand, especially our radio audience, that they the passion in their voices is reflected in the passion of their performance, the theatrical nature of how they deliver the songs on stage, and the power of the message is incredible. This next tune is called Brahmaya. Yeah, Brahmaya? Did I say that right? What is this about?
2: This is a very strong song. And it means a shield, it's a gate. So it's also about those warriors who are protecting our land. They're putting their themselves as a shield to protect all of us. And because of them, right now, we can perform for you.
0: Well, very sincere messages in all of this. They're going to perform that song now. It's Yahodeh on the Wood Songs, Old Time Radio.

Brahmaya. It means I'm a gate in English. It is the wonderful Yahodeh, spelled Y-A-G-O-D-Y, if you want to look them up. And we have the amazing founding member, Zoriana, who's the founding member of the group singing. Vasilina is also there singing. And then we have Tetliana. Singing, though, she's the red berry. We got that right. The amazing Nadia doing an excellent job on that accordion. All the sound coming out of that little accordion. And of course, we would be in trouble without Temuraz on the drums and helping the language barrier. If you want to know more about Yahodeh, again, it's spelled Y-A-G-O-D-Y, all you have to do is go to the Wood Songs website, click on the archive page. This is show number 1,168, and you can find out more about the artists that are on our show, especially this one. You make the music of Yahodeh part of your home music collection. He is originally from Moldova. He's now home-based in Michigan. He's going to do a solo performance of a song that he wrote called Dollar General, very American of him. It is Tom Lynn on the Wood Songs, old-time radio.

0: Tomlin, Dollar General, singing about the kudzu of corporate America. So, and it's true. So what makes you sing? You're sitting around one day on your couch, you go, I think I'm going to sing about a store.
1: Well, actually, it was part my mom's idea and part a teacher at Moorhead. It kind of came together. A Christian artist named Mac Powell, he released a song about Waffle House. And so my mom said...
0: You're competing with him, right?
1: Yeah. He released a song about Waffle House. Mom said, you should make a song about Dollar General. And then our teacher, Scott, one of our assignments was, you know, it's so important to write a serious song. You know, there's a lot of them. It's really important to write a funny song, too. You know, people that don't really do that, it's a whole different exercise in songwriting.
0: Well, you know, after listening to the power and passion of your whole...

0: blistering everywhere. And it's true. By the end of the song, there's five more. So good. Was that a hard song to write?
1: Actually, it was. I wanted to make it not too cheesy, you know, still keep the funny nature of it. But
0: you didn't want to make a song about Dollar General not cheesy?
1: Not as cheesy as it could have been. You should have seen draft 1 through 20. I think it took about 2 years in
0: really?
1: Total. You know, just coming back to it every
0: now
1: and
0: again.
1: About
0: how long it takes to get through a checkout line in one of those.
1: Yeah, right? Exactly. At least you don't get the long receipts like at CVS.
0: Right. Now, we're going to change gears here, though. You're going to go into a song in your family's native language, right?
1: Close, Hungarian.
0: Hungarian. Okay, so now you're from Moldova.
1: Yes.
0: Moldova borders Ukraine about 600 miles, right? And your family, do you still have family there that you keep in contact with?
1: I do not. I was adopted at the age of almost one.
0: Really? So you were born in Moldova?
1: Born in Moldova.
0: Adopted
1: in an orphanage. Yes, sir.
0: In an orphanage.
1: Mm-hmm.
0: And came to America. Well, that's something I didn't know. Well, I'm so glad things have worked out for you, my friend. That's worked out great. So you have your home family, and now you have your musical family, too, right?
1: Ooh, yes.
0: Okay, so you're going to do this song, and it's in Hungarian. What is this song about? Because you're singing in Hungarian, correct?
1: Yes.
0: Okay, so and this is an international broadcast, so it's only appropriate that you do that. What is this song about?
1: The song is about, take the song Old Home Place. It's a lot of similar themes, you know, remembering a time and place that, you know, just brings back a lot of good memories. You know, you see the chair sitting there, you know, where you can look out and see the beautiful mountains. We call this one the Lazy River Song because it mentions the lazy river. And
0: how is it pronounced in Hungarian?
1: The song title is called Ahola Lusta Folyo.
0: Yeah, see, there was no way I was going to try that.
1: That's why we call it Lazy River.
0: In English, it's Lazy River. So you ready to perform it? He's got a wonderful group behind him. Thomas Albert on the acoustic guitar. The amazing Daxon Lewis. You'll find him performing at the Grand Ole Opry and with the McLean Family Band. Speaking of which, Ruth McLean is in the back. Look at just demure and humble and being one of the legendary upright bass players that she is. Robert Myers on mandolin. And he's going to do this song in Hungarian. It's called Lazy River. Tom Lynn on the Wood Songs. Old Time Radio Hour.

0: Tomlin backed up with the music ambassadors from the Kentucky Center for Traditional Music in Moorhead, including Miss Violet on the violin in the back, which we didn't mention her before. But wasn't it wonderful having Tomlin, originally from Moldova and Michigan, and learning bluegrass music in the grand state of Kentucky? And what an honor, what a privilege it was that they would come all the way from the nation of Ukraine to be on Wood Songs Yehode, and we are so grateful to them. Beautiful. Again, I want you to look them up online. I want you to make their music part of your home music collection. You can do it two ways. You can go to the Wood Songs website, click on the archive page. This is show number 1,168. We'll connect you with Yehode. Or you can go to Google, but you're going to have to spell their name right. It's Y-A-G-O-D-Y. Tamuraz, we want to just end it very, very briefly. How important is it to reach audiences with the music of a Yehode?
1: So, our language is basically our identity. And in Ukrainian songs, which are probably 200,000, is one of the biggest library in the world. And in these songs were imprinted a whole Ukrainian traditions, and so this is what we are doing, trying to share, and so that it becomes more popular and people could understand what's going on in Ukraine through the language.
0: Well, what a beautiful way of keeping that tradition alive, and we congratulate you all. And again, it's so important that we recognize that, again, Wood Songs is not a forum for politics, but this was a beautiful way to show how artists are reflecting what is happening in their world, what's happening in their culture, what's happening to their people, and they're using music to do that. You know, it reminds me of a couple things. Plato, a wonderful philosopher and wise man, said that music is a moral law. It gives soul to the universe. It gives wings to the mind, flight to imagination. It gives charm to everything. Plato said that, and that's certainly what we think a Yehode is doing, and how important it is that people get to hear it and listen. There's another thing that I thought was very important. Vincent van Gogh, who lived not all that far from Ukraine, was going through terrible, terrible trials in his life, and he wrote that there is peace even in the storm. We know that the people of Ukraine are going through a horrible, horrible storm, but so are the people in Cuba, so are the people in Korea, so are the people in all over the world, even in our own country. So show love, show kindness, listen to them, and celebrate those communities with the wonderful music that comes from there. My name is Michael Jonathan. I'm a folk singer. I am a song farmer. We'll see you next week on the Wood Songs.
2: 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Michael's opening song was Front Porch from the Ravenwood album. Our chief engineer, Strong Gall. Our TV director is Maria Clarich. Technical assistants are Brian Klausing, Eric Anderson, Dan Field, and Gavin Clark. The Wood Songs crew member of the week is Doug Boyd. And our Wood Songs partners of the week are Stephen and Paula Clancy. 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For Michael Jonathan and the entire Wood Songs crew, this is Dorothy Edwards. We hope you'll join us again next week for the Wood Songs Old Time Radio Hour.

Thank you very much for tuning in to this broadcast of the WoodSongs Old Time Radio Hour. 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
1: Hello, this is the BBC World Service. I'm Harriet Gilbert. Welcome to a special classic World Book Club coming from the fabled Algonquin Hotel in New York. For over a century, the hotel's rooms have been graced by such literary giants as William Faulkner, Dorothy Parker, Arthur Miller, Maya Angelou, F. Scott Fitzgerald, who got kicked out for having women in his room, and J.D. Salinger, the author of this month's book choice, a masterpiece of teenage confusion and anger called The Catcher in the Rye. Salinger, who died in 2010, wrote some brilliant short stories and novellas, but The Catcher in the Rye, his only full-length novel, is the work for which he's best remembered. Published in 1951, to date, its global sales have reached an astonishing 65 million copies. And it's had a profound influence on readers, including two who are here with me to answer questions about the book from an invited audience and BBC listeners around the world. They are David Gilbert, whose own acclaimed recent novel, Anne's Sons, concerns a writer with an uncanny resemblance to Salinger, and Joanna Rakoff, author of My Salinger Year, which tells of her time working as assistant to Salinger's literary agent. Joanna, David, welcome to World Book Club. It's great to have you here.
2: It's great to be here.
1: Well, we will be hearing rather more from David and Joanna shortly. And also in the programme, we'll hear from others to whom the book has meant a lot, including the best-selling author of Bright Lights, Big City, Jay McInerney.
3: I don't think that, with the possible exception of Huckleberry Finn, I don't think there really was a literary novel before Catcher in the Rye, which really so vividly captured the voice of adolescence and the anxieties of adolescence, which is, after all, a universal experience. And Salinger did a unique job of capturing the psychology and also the idiomatic language of the kind of tortured adolescent soul. It seems to have spoken down through the years to many of us who read it much later, who read it quite a while after publication, as did I.
1: Jay McInerney. And the adolescent hero of The Catcher in the Rye is a 17-year-old called Holden Caulfield, who, when we meet him, has just been expelled from his rather exclusive boarding school. The Christmas vacation is days away, but instead of waiting for term to end, Holden slips out, gets a train to New York, and, unwilling to go home, where his parents are bound to get on at him, drifts from hotel to bar to park in a three-day haze of loneliness and anger. He drinks when he can find a place that doesn't mind his being underage. He smokes massively and tries to hook up with old friends, or, failing that, with total strangers. But what Holden mainly does is talk to us, the reader, an experience that deeply impressed the Cuban-born dancer Carlos Acosta when he first came across The Catcher in the Rye.
4: I think that was probably the first book that I read, and I was very happy to know that first I could understand it, you know, that my English was good enough to understand it. And then along the way, that really struck me about this book is the voice, and how they also, there is the lack of literary pretentiousness. This also basically is trying to position first the character. That's what you see, his voice, through this teenager. So the voice is very juvenile, and I really like that. There is no sort of trick. There's not a way to say how clever I am, how philosophical I am, but actually it's just a teenager telling a story to the reader in first person. Once the voice grabs you, it doesn't let go. You're hooked already from the very first sentence.
5: If you really want to hear about it, the first thing you'll probably want to know is where I was born and what my lousy childhood was like and how my parents were occupied and all before they had me and all that David Copperfield kind of crap. But I don't feel like going into it if you want to know the truth. In the first place, that stuff bores me. And in the second place, my parents would have about 2 hemorrhages apiece if I told anything pretty personal about them. They're quite touchy about anything like that, especially my father. Oh, they're nice and all, I'm not saying that, but they're also touchy as hell. Besides, I'm not going to tell you my whole goddamn autobiography or anything. I'll just tell you about this madman stuff that happened to me around last Christmas.
1: Well, those are the celebrated opening sentences of The Catcher in the Rye. And time now for some questions about the book from the audience here at the Algonquin Hotel. Lady in the front row.
2: Hi, my name is Jingjing. I'm from Texas in China. I remember exactly when I read Catcher in the Rye. It was in the 11th grade, and I had this terrible allergy to this medication. My eyes were swollen and bloodshot. And the teacher asked me what happened to me, and I told her, I'm reading Catcher in the Rye. But my question is, why do you think people either hate or love Holden Caulfield?
1: Okay, so why do people either hate Holden or love him? Joanna, if you'd take that first.
6: Well, I'll tell you a brief anecdote, which is I was speaking the night before last at a prep school. After my talk, this teacher came up to me and said, I read Catcher in the Rye when I was in high school, and I hated the book. I hated it. And I just thought Holden was this big baby, and he just was so annoying and whiny, and I just wanted him to shut up. And he said, but then I read it when I was 30, and I thought it was absolutely brilliant, and I saw it for what it was, that it was this book about a boy in mourning for his brother, and I, you know, read it sobbing. When you're a teenager, perhaps, you either identify with Holden, or you think, ah, he's so annoying, why won't he stop going on about it? You know, when you're an adult, it's a different story, but what do you think, David?
7: Well, yeah, I mean, Catcher in the Rye is both kind of like the particle and the wave, so the particle being Holden Caulfield is kind of full of contradictions, you know? I mean, he says one thing, and yet he does the opposite. So you can see him for his phoniness, but you can also recognize his honest reflection on the phoniness around him. So where you are approaching the book, he either is tiresome or is endearing. And then you've got kind of the wave element of the language, of this incredible act of impersonation that Salinger has done, in which you are in this river of consciousness that doesn't happen very often in the experience of reading. And it's one of those books that you kind of fall into, and before you know it, you're done reading it. No matter what your feelings for the book are, you could hate it, like it, be indifferent to it, but you're going to finish the book. It's not a book that you're going to stop, because it's a kind of a very fast moving river.
1: Thank you, David. And another question from the World Book Club audience. Yes.
8: Hi, I'm Beatrice Donovan, and I'm from New York. I just read this book for the first time this past fall, since I'm 13. And I was just wondering, how do you think Holden's obsession with loss of innocence affect his relationships with characters throughout the story?
7: I am so much more interested in your answer to that question, to be honest. So what's your take on it?
8: Well, I think that it definitely depends on the character. For Phoebe and Jane.
1: Phoebe being, we should explain, Holden's younger sister, and Jane being this girl he is ideally in love with. I mean, she's the kind of on a pedestal figure.
8: He wants to protect them in that case. But for his older brother, DB, he's angry with him for sort of selling out, and he even compares him to a prostitute after moving to Hollywood and selling his stories for movies. So I think it depends on the character, but...
7: And kind of depends on the paragraph, I feel like, too, because he is moving so quickly between these two poles, because he is trying to protect the innocent, yet he's also in the back of this taxi making the fastest moves on Sally, which is this girl he kind of knows in New York, even though earlier in the book he is against his roommate, who is known for making fast moves in the back of cars. So he doesn't really know what he wants or who he is, and that's where I think he's incredibly endearing, because that is so much the case when you're 13 or 17, and I hate to say it, when you're 47 as well.
6: I guess I would add that I've thought so much about Holden's kind of obsession with purity and innocence. And definitely when you read a lot about Salinger, you see that Salinger had similar obsessions, like purity of body and mind, like through his reading of, you know, the Vedantic verses and what have you. But with Holden, you know, it's now very trendy or what have you to look at all of Salinger's work as being about the war and about his experiences during the war. And despite the trendiness of it, I do feel that there's something to that. I guess when I read The Catcher in the Rye, I see Holden as this saddened figure walking around this kind of burnt out landscape in a way, sort of trudging through New York, trying to find someone, something to connect with, to kind of save him. He sees corruption and decay everywhere. And, you know, you can't help but think about Salinger's horrific experiences during the war and these sort of nightmare battlefield moments with friends dying in his arms and blowing up in front of him. And in a way, Holden's experiences are kind of like that. I think that he wants to see his siblings as being perfect and pure because he wants something to hold on to, something that's not corrupt.
1: I mean, it is significant, isn't it, that Salinger was writing Catcher in the Rye while he was in France fighting. I mean, he had a horrendous war. He arrived in northern France with the D-Day invasions. He then went on to fight two of the most horrible battles of the war because they were the ones where the Germans were making their last push. So they were throwing children. The Germans were throwing children into the army because they were so desperate. And then he was there when they liberated a concentration camp. You can see why there's a theory that this is a book as much about that kind of anguish and trauma as anything.
6: Yes, the New York of the book. I mean, it's like this kind of hyper New York where everything is just sort of breaking down.
9: Hi there. My name is Jared Weinstein. I've lived in New York for quite a while, but I'm a proud native of Chicago, where I had a rather free range, as we say, upbringing. And my question is, how do we think that Salinger himself feels about lost youth?
6: Well, Salinger, you know, was kind of obsessed. I mean, in not just Catcher, but in his stories, it's a theme that comes up again and again. The Seymour Glass character, who many of you are probably familiar with, you know, has this kind of, feels this affinity for young children and sort of sees them as pure, ideal beings, and adults as kind of corrupt. And this was a kind of strain of Salinger's thought.
7: Yeah, I mean, I think it was his obsession. And his journey through New York is both, you know, an adult journey and a child's journey. So I think that's always where it interests me, because as a native New Yorker, there are these touchstone places like the Museum of Natural History, which is in the book, where you have an experience not only as a child and then maybe as an adolescent and then as a father. So they become kind of nesting doll places where it's not just that you have changed, but it reflects you totally, you know, yourself as a five-year-old and yourself as a father. And I think, you know, Salinger, for him, I think, was more comfortable in the kind of primal doll space, if that makes any sense, that anything that came after that seemed, as you were saying, totally corrupt and unworthy, which then makes me feel like he didn't spend a lot of time with children, because they can be incredibly cruel. And I mean, it's so over the top romanticized and sentimental to the nth degree, yet it's still, especially under the guise of Holden Caulfield, it works, or it does for me.
1: David, a question that was tweeted to World Book Club by Jade Hamilton in London in the UK. She wrote, I loved Catcher in the Rye as a teenager. I was very intense at that age. Smiley face. Something's always puzzled me. The book is crammed with adults, but Holden's parents are absent. I know, in quotes, the birth of the child means the death of the parent, but it still seems odd, especially given that Holden's just been suspended from school. It's true, the parents just don't figure in the book. What's that about?
7: Well, first of all, I can't believe she got that in with 144
6: I know,
7: characters.
6: I know.
7: I mean,
6: and a smiley
7: are
6: face.
7: Are these all emojis? I mean, yeah. How did she do that?
1: Two tweets and Holden is H. I mean, I've kind of expanded. But they were a couple of tweets.
7: Well, I can speak to my own upbringing in New York with my parents and then being a parent with my kids. Certainly my era, which was the 70s in New York, which was arguably the most dangerous. And I grew up on the Upper East Side, so it was not the most dangerous environment in the world. Yet it would still, you know, you'd get mugged every other day, and we had mug money in our shoes and things like that. And, oh no, we had mug money in our pocket and real money in our shoes. But totally free reign in the city, starting from when I was about 10 years old. Parents were just not they did not have the finger on the pulse of their children. So for me, seeing the Caulfields being distant with Holden rang so incredibly true for me, even though, like the Caulfields, I have incredibly loving parents, and you don't feel like the Caulfields are cruel and uncaring. It's just the way it was. It's certainly not the way it is nowadays in New York.
1: David Gilbert, thank you very much. And let's hear from another writer who's been influenced by Salinger's novel. He is the massively popular Jeff Kinney, who, as if you're one of his millions of fans, you'll know, is the author of Diary of a Wimpy Kid series featuring Greg Heffley. Here he is.
10: Catcher in the Rye has been an important novel to me, I think. I think that Catcher in the Rye introduced me to the idea of the unreliable narrator. You know, Holden Caulfield would always criticize people around him for being phonies, but he was a phony himself. And I think a little bit of that's rubbed off on my own writing in Diary of a Wimpy Kid. I first read Catcher in the Rye when I was in the 12th grade, and I haven't returned to it because I have it locked in my mind that it's a book that you should read in high school under the guidance of your high school teachers. So I haven't gone back to it for pleasure. I think in a sense, Greg Heffley is descended from Holden Caulfield in a way. I didn't really realize it when I was writing my books, but my editor picked up on it. And in fact, he suggested that the book, Diary of a Wimpy Kid, be red with gold writing at the top. And I think that was a shout out or a callback to Catcher in the Rye, the classic cover.
1: Jeff Kinney, another question from the audience. Yes.
11: Hi, I'm Molly Donovan. I'm also a native New Yorker, although right now I go to college, Kenyon College in Ohio. And so I agree with what Jeff Kinney is saying, that Holden seems to be just as phony as those around him. But is there not a contrast between the performance-based actions that Holden finds to be phony, that of Ernie or the Rockettes or even the principal of Pensy, and his own very internal hypocrisy? So I guess, is Holden in fact a phony by his own standards?
6: I am biased here, but I don't actually think that Holden is a phony, because he consciously is kind of trying, like Salinger, I suppose, is trying to live life by this kind of odd, iconoclastic, random set of principles. So he's trying. He's so trying. And like so many teenagers and also 40-whatever-year-olds, he doesn't he's not self-aware enough to see these contradictions in himself. But the people that he is pegging as phonies are, I think, people who he sees as kind of, let's just use a really old-fashioned phrase and say this, sort of putting on airs or maybe trying too hard or what have you, whereas he sort of wants to live life in this kind of authentic way.
7: Yeah, you know what I thought was really interesting when I was thinking, rereading the book and seeing, you know, Ernie or the Rockettes or the guy who could roller skate really beautifully or the Lunts, these people who are kind of really facile and glib with their art. And I kept on thinking of that Salinger must have on some level rendered that verdict on himself a little bit, because this book is so glib and facile and seemingly comes easily to him and without kind of airs, yet it also is, there's some pretentious elements. So I kept on wondering, is Salinger in fact also on some level criticizing himself for his ease with this kind of narrative and this kind of voice? And did that kind of self-judgment lead to his saying, I can't do this in a public sphere anymore on some level, because it just doesn't feel authentic anymore because it almost comes too easily.
6: Even though he spent so long working on this book, that's one of the things that's always fascinating to me. You know, when I get questions about Salinger, people often characterize this book as something that Salinger just wrote. It just kind of came out. Like this kind of Byronic idea that he just sat down and wrote this all, or they assume that it's completely autobiographical and that Salinger and Holden are the same person. But in fact, you know, he toiled over it. It took him years and years and years to put it together and to sort of hone it down and get it right.
1: A question now from South Africa, from Wanda Hartzenberg. She writes, The Catcher in the Rye is an ambitious story that attempts to say a lot and manages to do it with a sense of humour that catches the reader, well, it caught me, unawares. Were it not for the satirical humour, do you think the book would have been such a raging success and have continued to be so even now, decades later? Now, this is interesting. We haven't yet given the impression that The Catcher in the Rye is very funny. I think it's very funny. I mean, it's shot through with kind of pathos and humour, I think. I mean, do you agree with that, Joanna?
6: Yes, it's hilarious. And no, it would not have the sort of status that it does if it weren't just so unbelievably funny.
7: It has to be funny, because if it wasn't funny, I think the sentimentality of the story and of the character would be overwhelming.
1: Well, let's hear another reading from The Catcher in the Rye. This is a passage where Holden is walking the streets of New York, evidently in much the same weather as we're experiencing here now.
5: I walked all the way back to the hotel. 41 gorgeous blocks. I didn't do it because I felt like walking or anything. It was more because I didn't feel like getting in and out of another taxi cab. Sometimes you get tired of riding in taxi cabs the same way you get tired of riding in elevators. All of a sudden, you have to walk, no matter how far or how high up. When I was a kid, I used to walk all the way up to our apartment very frequently, 12 stories. You wouldn't even have known it snowed at all. There was hardly any snow on the sidewalks, but it was freezing cold, and I took my red hunting hat out of my pocket and put it on. I didn't give a damn how I looked. I even put the earlaps down.
1: Well, now that red hunting hat of Holden's features a great deal in the book, and we have a question about it from Linlithgow outside Edinburgh in Scotland, from Graham McKenzie. Why do you think Holden was so attached to his hat? David Gilbert, can you give an answer to that?
7: Well, I think it's the contradictions that are Holden Caulfield. I mean, he says he doesn't give a damn about the hat, but he obviously does give a huge damn of how he looks in it. And it's kind of an act of individualization. Like, this is me. I am different from you. Yet he is so self-aware and judgmental of himself that he is fully conscious that this is also kind of a phony way of defining yourself against the world to wear a relatively innocuous hat. I mean, it's not like people are staring at him or double takes. It's just a hat, a nice, good, warm winter hat with ear flaps, which I'm kind of jealous of right now, in fact.
6: But I do think that at that moment, it wasn't the norm for men to walk around New York City wearing a hunting cap. So I kind of think that he's thinking, oh, this hat shows that I don't care about convention and I don't care about, you know, what I'm supposed to be wearing. I'm wearing something different. He thinks that it sets him apart a bit.
7: Yeah, but everyone he sees, he's like, you like my hat?
6: Exactly. He's like, I'm so different.
7: Yeah, check out the hat.
6: Yes,
7: pretty
6: exactly.
7: Weird.
1: Joanna Rakoff, David Gilbert, thank you. We've got loads more questions about The Catcher in the Rye, but first, a quick pause for the news and to remind you that there's an archive of more than 140 World Book Club interviews you can access online or as a podcast by going to our website. Back shortly, the news after this. Hello, this is World Book Club, and here with us, answering questions about the late J.D. Salinger's classic novel The Catcher in the Rye, are David Gilbert, whose own recent novel, And Sons, is about a Salinger-like writer, and Joanna Rakoff, whose book, My Salinger Year, tells of her time as assistant to Salinger's literary agent. But before we hear more from them, here's novelist Jay McInerney again. He's going to be giving us a sneak preview of the Salinger-indebted novel he's bringing out next year. But first, he describes why, for him, The Catcher in the Rye is as much as anything about a city.
3: For those of us who are New York writers, The Catcher has a special, iconic place, because the book, as much as it's about adolescence, is really about New York as well, and about the romance of the city. And I don't think it's as romantic for anyone as it is for provincial and suburban young men and women who are desperate for escape and who see Manhattan as a kind of glittering destination. And so that's certainly what it was for me. My new novel is about bookish people in New York, and this is a passage from the second chapter. Once, not so long ago, young men and women had come to the city because they loved books, because they wanted to write novels or stories or even poems, or because they wanted to be associated with the production and distribution of those things, and with the people who wrote them. And for those who haunted suburban libraries and provincial bookstores, Manhattan was the shining island of letters. They loved books, yes, but they also loved the peripheral romance and the mythology. like everyone else in their lousy high school, they'd read Catcher in the Rye, but unlike everyone else, they'd really felt it. It spoke to them in their own language, and they secretly conceived the ambition to one day move to New York and write a novel called Where the Ducks Go in Winter, or maybe just The Ducks in Winter.
1: You need to know that the ducks in Central Park are a crucial worry to Holden, and he keeps wondering where they go when the lake there freezes over. That was Jay McInerney, and you heard it here first. That was a bit from his that he was reading there from a novel of his that comes out next year. Well, now, another question from World Book Club audience here. Yes.
12: Michael Wood from Dublin, Ireland. Part of what makes the narrative in this book so interesting is that Holden Caulfield, even though he's quite young, seems to partake in various adult activities, and what he's going through almost seems like a midlife crisis. And that makes sense to me now living in New York, particularly given the experience of children in New York City today. And anyone with kids will tell you that they grow up here very quickly. They seem to have done everything, tried everything, by the time they're in their late teens. So my question is, with this in mind, could the novel have worked as well if it was set somewhere else, in another city or in suburbia, perhaps?
1: Could the novel have worked as well if it was set in suburbia, David?
7: Oh, I'm sure it could, but that's not... You know, this book is so New York-centric. It's almost... It's hard to try to remove New York from Holden. So you would just have to come up with a different kind of character who has kind of the suburban consciousness that Holden has. But the book, to me, is as much has the DNA of New York so much that I almost couldn't even imagine trying to separate it. You know, I couldn't even go there.
1: Well, thank you, David Gilbert. You've answered at the same time a similar question that was tweeted by Lucy Pearson in London, who wanted to know also whether, same as Michael's just asked, whether it could have taken place anywhere else. It's interesting because the setting of The Catcher in the Rye is very, very specific. It's not only New York, it's a particular part of Manhattan. And yet the appeal of the book is not at all specific, it's global. The novelist Alain Mabankou first read it, for instance, growing up in the Francophone Republic of the Congo.
13: The Catcher in the Rye, it's a book I read like 3 or 4 times. Maybe it was because I was like looking what to do in my life. And all of a sudden, I found a book in which freedom was there, independence. And that kind of young Holden Caulfield, who was like very naive, but at the same time, who was struggling to be someone. He was that fire from his school, and he's living for 3 days in New York. And the way Salinger wrote the book, I was like amazed. I said to myself, how can someone write like he's talking, like every day? He still speaks to me. It's not just because someone is rich or someone is in the rich neighborhood that he can speak to me. It may be the way Holden Caulfield was being a kind of rebel. He was trying to escape. He didn't want to go back home. He preferred to stay in New York, talking with prostitutes and so on and so on. So that was close to what I lived in Africa. I felt that I was very close to Holden Caulfield. And for those who read my books, they're going to find that I put Holden Caulfield in my book, Broken Glass. I wanted to put Holden Caulfield in Africa.
1: Well, that was Alain Mabankou. The comedian Ruby Wax, meanwhile, came across The Catcher in the Rye rather more conventionally while at school in the USA.
14: Reading Catcher in the Rye because everybody at that particular time in my high school read it. We went way off the curriculum and suddenly there was something that kind of spoke for my generation. This expressed everything we were feeling, which was rebellion against, you know, our conservative parents. They were boring. They were phonies. There was such a gap between the 50s parents and us. I suppose Holden was the literary answer to Bob Dylan and all those other anti-establishment guys. He really did express the 60s, which was, we're not taking this anymore. Our parents are bored. We're going to burn down the system. He kind of held up the flag that what we were feeling was correct, that we were reality and everybody else was crazy. I think when a generation is angry, as we were in the 60s, then they start to hold that book up as a freedom fighter kind of expression of how frustrated they are. My generation is the very one that turned into the phonies and took all the jobs and took all the property. So it's interesting. Now they're rebelling against us, which I think is only fair. I can imagine that somebody who feels on the perimeter of the world would love this book. Everybody's a disappointment. I remember Holden kept, you know, finding salvation and then being let down again. And I think that expresses how I feel about my life. It kind of resonates in my head the way Sylvia Plath did.
1: Ruby Wax. And a question, though, I think for you, Joanna, off the back of that. It was sent via Instagram by Frederick Larsen from Voss in Norway. And he asks, what is it about the book that makes it relevant for both men and women alike? I mean, every young man reading it would like somehow to think they are somewhat similar to Holden. But young women, would they fall in love with a real-world Holden?
6: Well, actually, maybe they would. I feel like I dated a bunch of Holdens, and I think a lot of my friends did. These kind of angry young men. When I think when you're a very young woman, there's this sort of appeal of the kind of angry, misunderstood man is somehow quite outsized in proportion to what you get from dating that man. But
7: let's stay on that for a little bit longer.
6: My book, My Salinger, you know, is partly about answering letters from Salinger's fans. So I worked at this agency, and one of my tasks was answering Salinger's fan letters. And they fell into a bunch of different categories, but there was a whole chunk of them that were from young men and women. And a lot of young women said, you know, all the boys at my school are stupid. They're just kind of like Stradlater. They're these phonies. Nobody understands me except Holden, you know. And I think the appeal for young women is that Holden, aside from those terrible boyfriends that I mentioned before, Holden is very emotional. He actually feels things. In this book, he's in mourning. He's upset. He can't control himself. He's sad. He's just running around like a madman, basically. That kind of depth of emotion, I think, really resonates for young women who see the young men around them and perhaps their fathers or whoever, the sort of men in their life kind of keeping everything contained.
1: Well, what do you say about all those fan letters that used to come pouring in when you were working at the agency? This somebody who's read your book from New Zealand, Jennifer McGeechee in Timaru, says, having just read Joanna Rakoff's My Salinger Year, an excellent Christmas gift. It seems that Holden Caulfield strikes a chord with many people of all ages who write to Salinger to express their feelings. However, not everybody loves the narrator of The Catcher in the Rye, as the novelist Geoffrey Eugenides discovered to his surprise.
15: I assume that everyone thinks of Holden Caulfield as a hero. It never occurred to me that it could be otherwise. And in the, I guess, open-minded atmosphere of American classrooms today, my daughter's class was given the assignment, do you like Holden? Is Holden a good person or not? And she was horrified at the number of students who chose to take the opposing view that there was something wrong with Holden. Holden was selfish or Holden was a bad person. And I was, again, very pleased that my daughter was defending Holden in her classroom. But a number of responses were anti-Holden. And I could only attribute that to the rise of Fox News and the conservatism in America.
1: Geoffrey Eugenides there blaming Fox News and neoconservatism for the lack of people understanding, young Americans understanding and identifying with Holden Caulfield. But I have to say, we did have a sprinkling of emails and texts and so on sent into World Book Club by people around the world, young people who wondered how relevant Holden Caulfield still was today. Just some of them. We had an email from Patricia Bonny in Buenos Aires in Argentina, who says, I dislike Holden Caulfield, his overblown resentment and his disdain towards everyone and everything. Then there was Colin Johnson in Cardiff in Wales, who wondered whether he was still relevant, and Adele Campbell in Edinburgh. And then most vociferous of all, we have Anne Ritchie, who posted this on our Facebook page from Melbourne in Australia. I've never understood the raving over this book. Holden Caulfield is a self-indulgent, unpleasant person. I fail to see his connection to young people today who are still forced to read this at school. In fact, if it wasn't force-fed to school students, possibly because the aging teaching population did get some sort of kick out of reading this in their youth, it surely would have died a death years ago. There are people studying this who, if it hadn't been for Harry Potter, wouldn't know what a boarding school is. Our new Asian migrant population makes little sense of it and cares even less. Another thing unleashed on us by American arrogance. Time for a new classic, I think. Now, this is a minority view, but I think we should know that it's not absolutely everybody who thinks that Holden Caulfield is wonderful. However, we do have a question that was called into the programme by Daniel Simons in London. He doesn't warm to Holden Caulfield either, but he doesn't think that it's the book's fault.
16: Hi, everybody. My name's Daniel and I'm 15. I found reading this book at school really put me off it. I didn't find myself relating to Holden at all, but I was wondering if that's what happens when you study books which would be better read for pleasure. Do you think J.D. Salinger would really want this book taught in schools when there's such a risk of alienating a new younger generation? Thanks, bye.
1: Thank you, Daniel. So, I mean, Joanna, is that a problem? And would Salinger have thought, no, please don't teach this book?
6: I think there's a decent chance that he would have. I really do. That he would prefer that anyone come to his books purely for pleasure, out of their own desire. He had very strong feelings about how his books were read. He really wanted to control everything about his work. And so, for instance, his works are not available for adaptation. So no films, no plays, nothing. He didn't allow them to be excerpted. So you couldn't take one of his stories and put it in an anthology if you were an editor. You couldn't take a chunk of Catcher in the Rye and put it in the Norton Anthology of American Literature, because he wanted people to kind of come to his work in the way that he wanted them to come to it. And I think he would probably prefer that you read it, you know, with a flashlight under your covers in bed because you couldn't put it down, rather than because your teacher forced you to?
1: Well, a question from England, from Worcester in England, sent via Instagram by Faith Kendall, who wants to know, why is The Catcher in the Rye taught in school when it's been banned in some parts of America? And indeed, why was it banned? David, why was it?
7: Well, I guess there's some language issues. I mean, there's the one word that Holden tries to, you know, erase towards the end. And the fact that, you know, Holden does, over the course of 3 days, participate in a bunch of what to some people might see as unseemly activity, but to native New Yorkers, it's just a normal Sunday night. I can see why it would be banned. I mean, I'm certainly not for it being banned, but in parts of this country, I can see where people would have issues with it.
1: It's actually got a reputation for being quite a dangerous book for another reason, which Salinger can't have seen, which was it's been associated with some high-profile killings, and I suppose most directly with the murder of John Lennon, where Mark Chapman, who killed him and wasn't trying to run away from the fact, wrote in his copy of The Catcher in the Rye, "This is my statement." You know, John Lennon was a phony. Holden would have killed him. I'm going to kill him. I mean, it's has got this shadow trailing after it, hasn't it?
7: Yeah, I mean, it is pretty fascinating that this book has been kind of attached to a couple of people's way of acting out in a violent way.
1: Do you think, I mean, I suppose you could say, well, if any young man kills anybody, tries to kill President Reagan, succeeds in killing John Lennon, that the chances are they will have a copy of The Catcher in the Rye lying around in their home. I mean, why might it have been associated with these killings in a way that other books of teenage angst haven't been?
6: Well, I think there's an urgency in the writing that conveys very, very vividly Holden's anger and confusion at, again, this kind of corrupt world. So if you, like Mark David Chapman, are, you know, mentally ill, I could imagine reading the book as a portrayal of your own feelings of confusion and disappointment and rage. And I can tell you from personal experience that, so at this agency that I worked at where I when I answered Salinger's fan mail, I was told you need to look at the letters. And if there's anyone who seems crazy or, you know, sending death threats or anything, Salinger himself received death threats. And that's why he actually left off, stopped answering his fan mail in 1963, because he was receiving threats in the mail and threats to his children. Anyway, I was told, bring these letters to us. We need to notify the FBI. So it was taken very seriously. And again, I feel like part of this, it's not just the character of Holden, because let's just imagine for 2 seconds that like John Cheever or E.M. Forster had written a book about a Holden character that was kind of written from a removed third person. It's the same character. It could be a great book, but it's the sort of tone and style and that Salinger used that gives it this kind of urgency and this intimacy, so you feel like you're inside Holden's head.
1: We have a question which was called into World Book Club from the Czech Republic. It's from Blanka Hamelikova in Prague.
17: Hello, everybody. I am Blanka Hamelikova from Prague. I like the novel The Catcher in the Rye, and I read it very often. It is known here in Bohemia. It's interesting, and it translated a lot. I would like to ask about the novel's title, The Catcher in the Rye, a phrase which is taken from an old children's song. Is this cultural reference easily understood by readers today? What is its significance? Thank you. Goodbye.
1: Well, so is the cultural poem and the phrase significant to people today, or does it need some kind of explaining to people? Do you think people get it, or does it matter? Or,
7: oh, I'm not sure if I 100% get it either. I mean, I think what's interesting is that Holden mistakes it initially as a song instead of a poem, especially for someone who doesn't really trust popular art. I mean, he's very anti-movie and kind of, you would assume, anti kind of song to a degree. That's an interesting slip. And then to mistake catch versus meat, you know, two very different kinds of ideas. And Holden, throughout this novel, has an inability to really meet anyone. And obviously he feels like he needs to be caught. I mean, it's all kind of self-referential. So, I mean, that's where I don't go deeper in the Robert Burns poem. I simply just see those kinds of little narrative slips, which are always like the interesting parts. And this book is, you know, chock full of them.
1: Let's hear from the poet and novelist Ben Lerner now, who's a fan of The Catcher in the Rye, but who feels a bit ambivalent about one part of it.
18: The thing that I have mixed feelings about is the ending, in the sense that my reading of the book is that he had kind of learned to knuckle under, that he had kind of gone through a stage of realizing that the feeling of inauthenticity or phoniness or whatever is a stage that you pass through on your way to becoming a kind of respectable citizen or whatever. If that's the ending, if the ending is about a kind of return to faith and the conservative institutions of the day, then it's a book that I feel like is a little dangerous. But one of the interesting things about the book is that I know other people who read it as very much being about a narrator who doesn't undergo change, that you're left not really knowing if he's gained any more confidence in the world around him. And if that's true, I think it's a much more interesting book, because I like the novels in which, instead of it just being a clear story of redemption or whatever, it's an ambiguous, open question that the reader has to reckon with and never resolve.
1: Well, that's Ben Lerner there, talking about The Catcher in the Rye as something which you can interpret one way or another. We've got a question which relates to that, which was called into the programme from Nepal by Parva Kanchel. And here it is.
19: Hi, everyone. My name is Parva Kanchel. I'm from Nepal. I found The Catcher in the Rye book very entertaining. I really enjoyed it. But I think the message is a bit unclear. So what do you think the book's message could be? Thank you. Bye.
1: So Parva's saying she enjoyed the book, but she wasn't sure what the message was. I mean, David Gilbert, have you got a message to tell Parva?
7: It's hard to boil it down to a message, except It's really about the contradictions of adolescence and how one deals with those feelings in which you feel authentic and the world around you feels corrupt and inauthentic. And essentially, the message is that those feelings essentially don't change, I think, for most of us. I think we've kind of hold on to that adolescent self, but we just don't take that adolescent self quite so seriously.
1: Thank you very much. And do we have another question about The Catcher in the Rye from the audience here in the Algonquin? Yes, the gentleman there with the warm bit of headgear on.
20: In which other books have you found Holden Caulfield-like characters, attitudes? And the answer is that at 45, he would have made concessions, but yes, he would still be a rebel.
1: Have you answered your own question?
7: See, I mean, I don't see him as much of a rebel, per se. I think he's an adolescent who's grappling with his own psychology. And yeah, he's angry, and he doesn't fit within the system so well. But he's not actively fighting the system. He's a pretty, for as far as rebels go, you know, he's not Che Guevara. I mean, he's not fighting the fight. He's pretty apathetic and in the background, and he's just kind of complaining about it without really acting against it. So he's almost the worst kind of rebel in a way, because he doesn't really have any muscle behind his convictions. I think the reason why this book has such a grip is because you come to it at that age, and you come to it from within your school setting, and it's the first book that has this kind of jazz to it.
6: But I read Catcher as an adult, and I think my relationship with it was so different. I didn't read it thinking, oh my God, I am Holden Caulfield, or he understands me, or I want to date him, or anything like that. I sort of read it. I had these preconceived notions about Salinger. I thought he was this kind of trivial comedic writer, like in the vein of James Thurber, you know, because of the titles of his stories, like A Perfect Day for Banana Fish. I thought that was a funny story. I didn't realize it was about someone shooting himself in the head. And, you know.
7: What?
6: And, sorry! And so I read these books when I was in my 20s, and it kind of exploded my life reading Catcher, because it felt like there was nothing else like that stylistically. And there was so little like that in terms of kind of going very deep into these kind of emotional states and having characters go to these very dark places and actually dwelling in emotion and feeling.
1: A question now. This is a final question. And if you could both answer it in one sentence, if you're able to do this. This is from Lawrence Posimensky in London. What do you think happened to Holden after the end of the novel? How did his life turn out? David, I know you want to answer this question.
7: I think Holden, he did not become the rebel. He basically became part of the establishment. That's what I feel. And that, to me, is the most moving part of the book for me. And that's where there is kind of this is a run-on sentence, by the way. But that's the there is proper punctuation. You can track it. That's the kind of tragedy of the book, and also the tragedy of that moment in adolescence in which you were like, oh, I want to get off. I want to be authentic. I'm desperate for the authenticness of life. And the older you get, you still are desperate for that, but you realize that that is

0: bbcworldservice.com/worldbookclub and check out our podcast of more than 140 interviews with the world's great authors, from Chinua Achebe via Gunter Grass and Toni Morrison to Kurt Vonnegut. They're all there. For now, though, from me, Harriet Gilbert, and producer Karen Holden, a big thank you to the Algonquin Hotel here in New York for letting us record in their elegantly panelled oak room. Also, thank you to Mark Adel Hunt for his readings from The Catcher in the Rye. Thank you to you members, wherever you are, of BBC World Book Club. And before this gets too much like an Oscars acceptance speech, a final massive thank you to our guests, David Gilbert and Joanna Rakoff.
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6: No, but it is interesting.

Hello and welcome to The Songwriters. I'm your host, Terry Parsons. My guest on the show today is a man that I saw perform at the Bonnie Raitt concert as part of the Dutch Mason Blues Festival last year in Dartmouth, Nova Scotia. Tinsley Ellis is no stranger to the North American blues scene. He has released a string of critically acclaimed CDs, and in December of 2014 was inducted into the New York Blues Hall of Fame. A native of Georgia, Tinsley wears his home state pride on his sleeve with his latest album, Red Clay Soul. Today, we'll be talking to Tinsley about the writing and recording of that album. For more information, you can visit him online at www.tinsleyellis.com. So, featuring music from his latest album, Red Clay Soul, my guest today is Tinsley Ellis.

0: You're listening to The Songwriters. I'm your host, Terry Parsons. Very pleased to say that my guest today on the phone is Tinsley Ellis. Tinsley, thank you for joining us.
1: It's great to be here.
0: We're featuring music today from your latest album, Red Clay Soul. Immediately from the title of this album, I get the impression this is a real down-to-earth homage to your home state.
1: Yes, it is. You know, the red clay, if you've ever driven through Georgia on the way to Florida, for instance, you'll see the red clay embankments cut into the earth, and that's where I'm at. And then the soul thing is what we hope the music has. So it's a geographic and a musical description, red clay soul.
0: But every state or every city or every area in the United States has its own particular brand of blues, and soulful blues and Georgia just seem to go together so well.
1: Well, we've got a great tradition here. Obviously, the hardest working man is show business, James Brown, is from here, and Otis Redding down the road in Macon, Little Richard in Macon, and then right up into the modern era with the Allman Brothers and their offshoots.
0: For the album Red Clay Soul, how long of a writing process went into this album?
1: A lifetime, because some of the songs are really old that are on there. Songs I've been doing in the studio and tossing around and demoing and re-demoing for over 10 years. So really, you know, I collect songs that I've written, and then when I get a concept for an album like this one, I put them all together, and I'm pretty tickled with the response it's gotten, especially at Blues Radio.

0: This album almost immediately debuted on a couple of blues lists at number one. That's a pretty impressive reaction.
1: Yes, I've never done that before. It went right to number one on the Living Blues radio chart, and Living Blues, of course, being the most respected 40-year-plus magazine chronicling what I would consider real blues, so to be even noticed by them is a really good thing, especially in light of the fact that for the first 20 years of my recording career, they totally slammed me. So now I guess they realize I won't go away, so they let me debut at number one.

0: information about Tinsley Ellis or to order yourself a copy of Red Clay Soul, go to www.tinsleyellis.com. I'm Terry Parsons. The Songwriters will continue after these messages.
1: Can you imagine not being able to read? 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
2: We're back on The Songwriters. I'm your host, Terry Parsons. Very pleased to say that my guest on the phone today is Tinsley Ellis, and we're featuring music from his latest album, Red Clay Soul. Tinsley, going into the studio to record this album, did you have a plan? What did you want to do?
3: Well, on this particular album, I had my keyboardist in the studio partner, Kevin McKendry, as co-producer. Now, I had produced the past half dozen albums myself, but I brought Kevin on board because he just really knows his way around the studio. And as co-producer, his concept was to record the album live in the studio like we used to do back in the old days. So this album is about 98% live. And we did multiple takes of songs and went back and listened. And we said, I think, you know, you sang better on take 2, but you played better on take 6. Let's go with take 3 or something like that. You know, we sort of did it like the way we used to make albums. And I think that made the music more exciting, and I think it made it more earthy, and I think it made it more bluesy.

0: You mentioned the fact the way that this album was recorded with the band live on the floor. Can you tell us who the other members of the band were?
1: On this particular record, Kevin McKendry on organ and piano, and Kevin has recorded every album with me in the studio that I've done since 1995, when I had the great fortune of recording with Tom Dowd, the legendary producer. So Kevin was the keyboardist, and he also co-produced. And then on drums, I had the great Lynn Williams. And Lynn is a great drummer, and he plays with a lot of people around Nashville, like the Wallflowers and Delbert McClinton. You know, he's played on the past four albums, and drums are just so darn important when you're making a record. And I think his drumming suits me to a T. Of course, you know, he played with Delbert McClinton, and Delbert gets nothing but the best when it comes to playing. And so I had Kevin on keyboards, and I had Lynn Williams on the drums, and on the bass, I had Steve Mackey, and Steve has also played with Delbert McClinton and a lot of the country artists in Nashville as well. But he just got a really nice feel for blues and soul bass playing, and he's probably the most sought after bass player in Nashville today.

0: And those are the musicians that played with me on the album, and I just felt like a really good team. And the fact that they play together making albums in Nashville pretty much on a daily, weekly basis, it's almost like when Albert King slipped into the comfortable fitting glove with Booker T and the MGs. Those guys play together so well, I just was able to just slide in with what I do.
1: The way that you describe recording this album, it sounds like it was a very organic experience.
0: But that's a good description, because that's what Kevin McKendry, the keyboardist producer, was looking for. And, you know, I had made the previous albums there at his studio, sort of doing it like, you know, getting every instrument just right and adding to stuff as you go. And that's one way to do it. That's the way like a band like Steely Dan would do it, or the Beatles. But on this particular one, it was almost like the difference between portrait photography and sports photography. This was sports photography. We were trying to capture exciting moments.

0: For more information about Tinsley Ellis or to order yourself a copy of Red Clay Soul, go to his website, www.tinsleyellis.com. I'm Terry Parsons. The Songwriters will continue after these messages.
1: We're back on The Songwriters. I'm your host, Terry Parsons. Very pleased to say that my guest on the phone today is Tinsley Ellis. We're featuring music from his latest album, Red Clay Soul. Tinsley, now that you've got the album in hand, are you pleased with the finished product?
2: I really am. This was, in many ways, the hardest album to make because, frankly, albums, as I get more picky with choosing the material, writing the material, mixing albums, recording albums, I get pickier. And for some reason, albums are getting harder to make rather than easier. Now, this one was easier to make once we started making it, but the pre-production and then the post-production were harder because we spent

0: you've been in the music industry now for a long time. If there's one lesson that you've learned in your time in the music industry, what would it be?
1: Well, you know, you're right. I have. I've been making albums now for back when they were just vinyl only, since the late 70s, early 80s. You know, when I first started out, I was real concerned with playing blues the right way, and I was kind of a purist. If I had to do it all over again, I would have, for the first 10, 15 years of my recording career at least, emphasized more things like songwriting, pushing the boundaries of the genre. I was so concerned with trying to measure up to Howlin' Wolf and Freddie King and Magic Sam, and frankly, you cannot measure up to them. They came from a totally different time and place. And so songwriting has been something that, to me, has separated the band that you would hear at the corner bar, which are always really good bands, but it separated that from the Robert Crays who go out there, the Bonnie Raitts. We were talking about her earlier. You know, those are the ones that are really doing it, and they're doing original material. Now, they may not write all their own songs, but they're picking songs that are that you would not consider to be blues standards, and they're doing it, and they're making a stamp on the art form. So, I would give any band the advice, young band the advice, and I always tell young bands this. I said, I love the way you do your Jimi Hendrix stuff. You do a great job with Voodoo Child, but eventually you're going to want to tell your own story. That means write your own songs or find songs written for you or deep, deep catalog songs that people assume you wrote, because just going out there and doing a great version of Little Wing will only take you so far. There was only one Jimi Hendrix, and he wrote all his own stuff.

0: 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For the web surfing fan, what can they find on your website?
1: They can find where we are. We certainly hope to get back up to that neck of the woods at some point. We're coming close, but not close enough. But we're all over the country this year promoting Red Clay Soul. There's also, you know, some old photographs and biographical information and information on how to get the CDs and the vinyl. Wait a minute, did he say vinyl? Yes, he said vinyl. So there's ways to get the music, and there's ways to see where we're playing, and just information about what we're up to on TinsleyEllis.com.

0: Red Clay Soil is a great album. Tinsley, thank you so much for joining us.
1: Thank you, and I look forward to the time when our paths may cross again like they did last year.

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Final production is completed through the facilities of 93.5 CHMR-FM on the campus of Memorial University in St. John's, Newfoundland. Special thanks to Frank Rozak of Frank Rozak Music Promotions, Brian Slack of Zeb Productions, and Sarah French of Sarah French Publicity for all their help in making this series possible. 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To leave feedback on the show or to suggest a guest for future episodes, please drop me a line at blindlemonblues@outlook.com. I'm Terry Parsons, reminding you that life is a musical journey that's best shared with others. 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
1: That was Friendly. And this is No Boy, focused on human rights, social justice, mental health, and more. Join us for the next hour as we interview people that are helping the world. They are fearless and friendly, pursuing human dignity with compassion and truth. Our theme is Respect All Peoples. If you're not that, then no boy, that's not acceptable. Let's change this world. Let's go. Welcome to No Boy. My name is Derek, and today's topics include law enforcement, also mental health and PTSD, and leadership plus books. And so we're delighted to have Robert and Ruth Verbray with us today. Robert is now retired after 35 years as an RCMP officer, been through a lot, and with Ruth, and they both have a lifetime of experiences and insights. They both are accomplished book authors, and both are international speakers. So Robert and Ruth, thank you so much for joining us here today, and welcome to No Boy.
2: Thank you for your invitation to participate.
3: And we're very happy to be here.
1: I've read several of your books. They're fascinating. They're at times kind of gut-wrenching. They're inspiring with a lot of very interesting stories. You have really quite a journey, quite a story. And maybe we'll start with some of the early days. So this would be now before becoming a police officer. Robert, tell us a little bit about your early days and how you got into becoming into that line of work as a first responder.
2: Interestingly, I grew up in Newfoundland, in particular Middle Cove. Grew up in a really good home. I think the best thing for me that I could say about my mom and dad, who are both passed away now, is that they taught us all how to live our lives and how to be participants in society. And that was just a really, really good thing. Like, you don't know how good that is until you get a bit older. Of course, I went to school there. And after I finished high school when I was 17, I really did want to go in the RCMP. It had been a lifelong dream. It's, you can look in my yearbook there, and that's even in there. But of course, they didn't accept any applications until you were well into your 18th year. And they would consider taking you when you were 19, but mostly they wanted you to have some life experience.
1: You were wanting to join when you were like 10.
2: Exactly.
1: What's your earliest memory of wanting to be a police officer? Did you have an encounter with a police officer?
2: Yes, I did. A guy named Craig McLaughlin. He was a police officer and I respected him a lot. And later on, I was actually able to go on the work experience program with him. But that's getting a little ahead of ourselves just at the moment.
1: So when you became barely old enough, off you go. I suppose it was to Regina, to the police training?
2: Yes. I was accepted in 1979. By then I was 22, and off I went to Regina. A very, very new experience, a very different way to think. Also, now having to live with, I was in a 24-man troop because of downsizing at that time. Generally, they were 32-man troops. But anyway, 24 other guys from all across Canada. And of course, that brings some other things into the mix too. Different ways to think and different lifestyles, different values. Yeah, that was a challenge, but also a very eye-opening time.
1: Was that your first time on the mainland?
2: Oh, no. No, we had been into the mainland numerous times. First time away from home, you know, to that degree.
1: So you did the training, and that was, I'm sure, different than what you expect, because it's just going to be different than what anyone might expect, I would imagine.
2: Well, it's an interesting thing. I think it's a little bit different now, although I couldn't validate that totally. But in my time joining the RCMP, it was known as paramilitary. And they made that differentiation from the military just to kind of give it a standalone thing, but the training was very military-like, which included all kinds of exercise and swimming and, you know, self-defense, all those things, but also academic things too. And it was very rigorous training with a pretty tough schedule.
1: You know, when we see a police officer on the street, which is how some people encounter law enforcement, I've always thought, like, you know, the amount of training and what you need to know, it just seems to me to be a lot. A lot of jobs, you sort of train to become something and do something, whereas this job is like you're training basically to deal with the completely unknown, the unexpected. And that's a whole other thing, I would imagine.
2: Well, I'll call it an open book. Thinking of my first posting in Vanderhoof, British Columbia, I often worked by myself many hours. So if you go to an accident, you often were the ambulance plus the police plus traffic control. And sometimes in early times, acting as the coroner in the event that it was a fatality, but many other things too. And in a lot of small communities in Canada, the RCMP was the post office, the unemployment insurance office. But there was something kind of neat about that in a way too.
1: I would imagine you wake up every day thinking, wow, what's coming my way today? Like there's an excitement. There's a real keen interest. There's no 2 days are the same.
2: And I think that that was one of the compelling things to me about being a police officer in Canada, because it's not like that everywhere. And in rural Canada, something new every day, something different every day.
1: And how is it that you were posted to BC?
2: That was random. I actually requested to go back to the east anywhere in Labrador or Nova Scotia, PEI. But somehow the dart that they threw for me landed on Vanderhoof, British Columbia.
1: So then you had your first posting.
2: My first posting was Vanderhoof in British Columbia.
3: It was real culture shock.
2: Big time culture shock. A totally different way to think. Different community in topography too. And just coming at life from a totally different perspective. So many people have a life where they get up and it's the same every day. They have breakfast, go to work, come home. But in the police world, that's not how it is at all. It's just different every day. Dealing with people at a different level because you're in a position of authority. And that takes a consideration also, how to deal with people appropriately, to use your authority properly and respectfully. It's very different.
1: And not being familiar with the culture that you're being sort of parachuted into, you're at initially, I suppose, a bit of a disadvantage.
2: Yeah, it's a very quick learning curve. It broadens your horizons a whole lot too, because one and one does equal two. There's no doubt, but there's different ways. It could be 1.2 and 0.8, you know what I mean.
1: Yeah.
2: And that's been a valuable thing for me for my whole life, teaching me how to accept different ways of looking at the world. I think that that's huge, really. You just go into every situation, eyes wide open, as it were. I'm going to just talk momentarily about hypervigilance, which is a problem for police officers. And to this very day, I've been retired 13 years, and still I prefer when I go to a restaurant to sit in there with my back against the wall. It's funny how that is. But hypervigilance really wears your body out. That's one of the things that you develop early, observing everybody, suspecting things aren't the way they always are. It's very wearing.
1: I think if something is going to happen and that's going to start 5 minutes from now, you will have had 5 minutes of observation leading up to that because you're hypervigilant. But as you say, you incur a cost over time.
2: Absolutely do. When you're in a position like me after serving 35 years, I can pick an ex-police officer out of the crowd just based on some of the things I experienced myself.
1: And meanwhile, Ruth is along for this ride, and in fact is a title of a book that you've written.
3: That's right.
1: That has to be a stress, really, when you love someone, every day they go to this job, and you know somewhere in your heart and mind that there's that possibility that they're in danger during the day. They may not even come home.
3: Absolutely. And I had to learn to live with that fear, I guess you say, very early on. And I didn't want to live my life in fear. I didn't want to be anxious all the time because that isn't really living. So I think I gave it up. Like, I had to let go of that fear. And I have a real faith. My faith let me let go of that fear early on after we were married. And we did have some pretty scary things, which made me realize how quick life can change. Robert was working night shift, and this was still in Vanderhoof, so we hadn't been married very long. It was a hot summer night. He had come home, had to go back to work, and by the time he got home, it was probably 1 a.m, and we went to sleep, and we were fast asleep. And we had had the windows open, but we had screens in the windows, and all of a sudden it felt like there was gunshots in our house. We both startled awake and sat up, and our house was pitch black. You know, we were just shaking. We were so scared because we thought someone was in our house going to shoot us, actually, because there were these three bangs, bang, bang, bang. Well, right away, you're absolutely hypervigilant. So Robert said, stay here. And so we're both sitting up in bed in our pitch black house. He always used to have this big, long, heavy flashlight by the bed. He reached for it and he said, I'm going to go out. And I was in bed just shaking like a leaf. He got to the light switch, flicked it on. He could see down the hallway out our bedroom door and instantly knew there wasn't anyone in the house because there had been firecrackers that had been thrown in through our windows. The banging scream woke us up. Then the actual bangs from the fireworks, they had flown down the whole hallway, hit the ceiling, so there was a mess to clean up. But we smelled the smoke from the firecracker. So it was just really, really scary for me. Being a 21-year-old or 22-year-old young girl, I just was like freaked out, just to really be honest. So I realized very early on, I had to let go of that fear because I couldn't live like that. It was an anxiety that would have just eaten me alive. And so I did. I was very fortunate that because I had this deep faith, I somehow surrendered it and gave it to God, and I could go on living. And I would pray for my husband, but when he went to work, he was at work, and I knew there was nothing I could do. I could leave him in God's hands, and that was it.
1: I think you have to take that anxiety, which is a natural response, and put that somewhere, somehow deal with that. Robert, now, how about you? It's sometimes easier to play the game than it is to watch, kind of thing. How would you approach that, knowing that, you know, by definition, a dangerous job each day?
2: Yeah, that's a tough question in so many ways. Some of it is, you know, you have a job to do. You know, I have a faith too, and I often had to just give that away and say, God, I just give this to you right now, and, you know, whatever it's going to be, it's going to be. And even with that piece put to rest, if you can call it that, the hypervigilance and all these traumatic events that you see over the course of a 35-year career, they take their toll.
1: It would be unusual and unnatural if it didn't.
2: Yes. And there's things that you observe that are wholly unnatural. As your parents get old and they pass away from natural causes, well, that's very difficult, but somehow we have a built-in mechanism to cope with that, to understand it. But when it's a tragic event, like a motor vehicle accident, and a life is taken just right out of the blue in seconds like that, there's something that's just really unnatural about that.
1: Well, I believe from reading your books that you worked highways for a good stretch. So you must have seen a lot.
2: Yes, I did.
3: I just want to say that the norm is that a policeman or a first responder, put it that way, sees more in 1 month than you or I would see in a whole lifetime. So it definitely takes its toll.
1: And if we're at all equipped to deal with a lifetime of things in a lifetime, to then deal with that every month,
3: you can't go through that unscathed.
2: One of the things that we were taught in training was that when you got to an accident scene or a traumatic scene or whatever, you needed to just kind of put that away to the side to move on and get your job done. If you think of a bucket of water, you can put a cup in and a cup in, but soon it's full. Well, that's kind of how that emotional thing is too. If you don't have a proper response, so for instance, if you go to a sudden death, most people, your automatic response is to cry, which is an emotional release. But as a police officer or first responder, because it's not just police officers, you are trained to push that down and put it away and just move on and get all the details of the job done. There's no response to that. If you think of it in that simple term that I use, the bucket of water, well, soon it's full. Soon your bucket is full.
1: And so what happens then, right?
2: Well, and we see in first responders lots of things to kind of put the pain to the side. Drinking, using prescription and non-prescription drugs. But other things manifest themselves too. Anger, anxiety, because your bucket is full. It's spilling over.
1: It's got to go somewhere somehow.
2: Yes. We weren't really taught how to deal with that. That is a lot better today. I'm sure that they're getting some help with that now. You know, in the late 1970s, there was information around because the U.S. military had studied military people who come back from Vietnam with all these problems. And we still see that today. But in the first responder world, that's very, very similar.
3: I think that the change is coming and it was really necessary because... Yeah. In Robert's career, his first debriefing was at 33 and a half years of service. He didn't have a way to get rid of that release that needed to happen. Today, I think they do have a lot more debriefing, but I remember him coming home from the first one and none of the guys wanted to go. They didn't even know about it. And they've been so brainwashed that you can't cry. Men don't cry. This first debrief that they had, all these big burly men were crying. It was just such an event that they just didn't even know how to handle it.
1: Got a story for you. We have two children and our younger, he had a birthday party. He was a young child. Doesn't really matter how old he was. A good while ago, this birthday party was at a swimming pool and we were in this side room with the cake. So I was just chatting with parents and meeting many of them for the first time. One of them was a police officer. Rather early on in that interaction, I said, you know, you police officers, you do so much. And I just simply want to thank you for what you do for society and for all of us. He just stopped and he looked me straight in the eye, breaking down, starting to cry. And he said to me, I've been doing this job for 21 years. No one has ever said that to me, ever. And that has stayed with me, and it means so much in so many different ways.
2: His cup was full.
1: Oh, yeah, it was runneth over big time, you know.
3: There is so much negativity around policemen. As the spouse, you have to be careful because you can get really jaded and clouded because you hear all these little negative comments about, oh, those guys did this to him and they did this to him. And it's all this bad stuff that you hear. And you just think, you guys don't even know what's happening. You just want to spew out at them at what they're really doing and how much they go through rather than nitpick about, they stopped this guy for going too fast and he didn't deserve a ticket. They think that's all it is.
1: I believe that most people are good. The bad, if you will, people are disproportionate, both in number being a small number, yet in impact being high. And that skews the view of a police officer about their colleagues, perhaps, and also civilians in these negative ways.
3: I really agree with that.
2: That's a total overrepresentation, as you just described. Because I would believe that most people in Canada support the police and what the police do, and they understand that the police are in place for their well-being. But that is what it is, and some of that, I think, centers around human nature, too, and our desire to control everything, because everybody's a control fanatic.
1: At some level, yeah. I mean, I think too, like we've talked about the mental stress of being a police officer, where a police officer maybe at the end of a shift overworked. Their cup is well past. They probably shouldn't be on the job. The system is failing them. And this is my own opinion, but you know, that perhaps they should just be on a routine 2-week leave or something where they just get to recharge and become a little bit more themselves.
2: I would call that partially true, because one of the things is some incidents that you go to need an emotional response because that is the proper release. When you witness a trauma, one of the problems that happens, and this is an oversimplification, but I will use it just to help people understand. And I will also position it by saying there's very few people in the world who understand PTSD and mental problems. What happens is when you witness a trauma, you have what they call a freeze frame. Everybody can think of a freeze frame, something you've witnessed. And the problem with it is your brain can't file it. And we'll use the analogy of like a dresser drawers. Your brain files information in a place or in a drawer so that you can access it again. This is an oversimplification, but this is how I've come to learn it. If your brain does not know where to file it, it keeps trying to file it over and over and over, here and here and here and here. So the result of that is the brain gets overtired. When you're overtired personally, like really overtired, well, you're not at your best. You're angry, you're anxious, you're impatient. See, those are the things that we begin to see with PTSD. And then it morphs into more serious things, like rewiring the brain. Then you get into full-blown depression, anxiety, flashbacks, all those things. And again, I want to say to the audience that that is a total oversimplification of the whole process, but it helps us understand it. One of the things that needs to happen, and it needed to happen for me big time, was to know how to deal with those things, how to release it. But I never, ever did that. And so it just stacked one upon the other. And when I retired, after half a year, maybe 5 months, after I was beginning to decompress, all this stuff started to spill out. Flashbacks, anxiety, depression, it's just terrible. And by probably 6 to 7 months after my retirement, I was ready to commit suicide. It's just, I couldn't cope with it.
3: He was a very well-rounded person, but after years of stuffing down the stress and not having a way to deal with it, it did overflow. And he went from being very capable to dysfunctional. Really, what that meant is he was in bed and he could not make a decision. He didn't even know what to put on to get dressed. He didn't know how to make something for himself to eat. If he had had the right skills or the right tools to dig out of his tool belt, it would have made a difference. There was no debriefing. There was no psychology visits. There was no counseling. In fact, they never talked about it. It was just stuff it down. And if an accident happened, go to the next one. Just put it in your pocket and go to the next one.
1: And really, Ruth, you became the protector.
3: Yes.
1: I think one of the reasons I was so interested to interview both of you is that, you know, we talked about perceptions, about what people think about a police officer. Many of them don't have the opportunity to talk with one. And if they do, it's maybe when it's in a situation, it's on duty. Here we now have, you know, two of you with 35 years experience in the RCMP. And I think it's very beneficial and enlightening for our audience to hear not only a police officer, but the family speak and learn about some of these outcomes. So my question to you, because you're more knowledgeable about this, post-traumatic stress disorder, PTSD, why is that called a disorder when I think it would be a disorder if you didn't respond in a very challenging way?
2: The answer is, your brain's very intelligent. Of course, we know that, and that's maybe almost a little bit of a pun-like, but it's intelligent. And so this is what happens. Your brain tries and almost effectively rewires your brain so you can cope with these traumas and carry on with your daily life. But then when you have a big change like I had, you just don't know how to cope with that. So that's also a very important piece in getting better, like rewiring your brain. For me, one of the things that I had to start doing, of course, I had to go and get help. But I also knew inside that I didn't want to carry on with medication for the rest of my life. I understand that medication can be very, very helpful and help get you over the hump. But I do understand, too, that long-term use often is a negative. So one of the things that I learned to do was being grateful. And gratefulness is the antidote to negativity. I was in this negative spiral. Nothing was good. Everything was bad. Nobody could do anything right. I was, useless, all that negative stuff. So that wouldn't be the only piece of getting better, but that was certainly a very good beginning. And the first person that I got help from, he made a statement to me that was life-changing. And he said this. He said, "Bob, it's not your fault." And somehow I could understand that very little piece, but it was positive, and it was maybe what I would call the beginning of returning.
3: I think so, too. I think that was the one thing he needed to hear, because he was so depressed. He was severely depressed. He was so anxious. Like, he would have panic attacks after panic attack after panic attack, and he just thought he was useless, worthless. He couldn't provide for me anymore. He just thought it was over. But I think that one thing lit a spark to make him think, maybe I can get better. It isn't my fault.
1: And it's quite a negative feedback loop and spiral if, you know, your response to it is then one of guilt.
3: Yes.
1: That it is my fault and that. Question for you, Robert. So, okay, 35 years without any, what would you say, interjection or checkpoint or debriefing or something, some way for that bucket to have a little bit of a drainage going on. Let's say if you had retired at 20 years, what do you think it would have looked like at that point?
2: The same. I would say that any person who's been in a first responding position for more than, I'll say 2 years, but often I'd even go as low as a year and witness some of these unnatural traumas, has PTSD. Now, some people have the ability to release it, especially if it's one trauma or two. But I would say for sure, if you've served in a first responder's role for 5 years or more, you have it. There's no doubt.
3: It's really comforting for first responders to understand that it's okay to have feeling. You're not weak if you cry. It actually means you're very strong. We've had conversations with many first responders, and we have had good feedback on our books because we actually are honest and talk about what went on. We've had people, you know, say they just needed to cry. They needed to have that release. And it was so comforting for them to talk to someone who got it, who understood that, and who wouldn't put them down for that. I remember us talking to a firefighter who had come into our place, and we just got talking, having a normal conversation, and it led into our story about PTSD. And before you know it, she was just bawling, trying to apologize. I'm sorry, I'm not really like this. And it was like, no, you need to do this. It's okay to cry.
1: And, you know, I hope that there's some police officers, active ones, listening right now, because I would imagine what you've already shared would be helpful to them. And that leads me to mentorship. If there were a structure or a system where they had a way for a connection to be made. I've done this for 35 years. You're in your first 6 months. Let's talk. I mean, I think it's pretty obvious that that would be very helpful for an early career stage officer.
3: I actually think it should be mandatory, because when they're so young, they just think like you have this, oh, let's go get the world, you know, and they don't want to be vulnerable. They don't want to share those things that might be in the back of their mind already. You know, it's this macho thing, and we all have it. We want to be in control. We want to be in control of our own mind, of our own selves, and we don't want to share those vulnerabilities, but it's so important to share with someone.
1: Let's invest in mentorship and proper support systems, and I hope they're doing that now. I don't know one way or the other. But like, if you're going to talk money, and if you're going to talk nickel and diming an agency, then you run the life cycle assessment on, do the math on those numbers, the support systems, a mentorship program, the money it takes to do that is a big time cost saving. Hello?
3: Yes.
2: Yeah.
3: Right.
2: There's a lot of dynamics in that whole program, because as Ruth was kind of just saying there, you know, when you're young, you don't see it and you're in denial. A lot of people, for some reason, I don't know why we think like this, but they don't want to spend money on their well-being until it's too late somehow. And I confess I wasn't any different.
1: I think most of us are reactionary, not proactive. If it ain't broke, don't fix it. And I think it ain't broke.
2: You know, you can look at so many aspects in your life. We need to look after our lives like that too. We need to exercise some. We need to have a healthy diet. And we need to look after our mental proclivities as well. If you don't, when you get sick, then it's too late. Because for me, although I'm very well today and I can participate in life, I still have PTSD days. I know when I wake up in the morning, and I can tell you today's not going to be a very good day. Whatever the reason for that is, then I have flashbacks and I have these anxiety times, and I don't want to go out and I don't want to be with people and all those things. And now for me, I guess it's a bit too late, because I should have taken care of that earlier.
1: Do you think from some of the counseling and psychologists that you've benefited from, that you describe in your books, and Ruth as well, do you think that the recognition, oh, this is going to be, as you say, a PTSD day, I would imagine that that would play a role in you being able to recognize that.
2: In that regard, I would have to give Ruth an awful lot of credit, because Ruth has an entrepreneurial spirit and she is very interested in alternate health. So as a result of, you know, her studying and her looking at different ways to manage that, I've been the recipient of many, many good things that are apart from everyday healthcare providers. Some of the help I received there, I'm not bashing that whole system, because some of that help was very, very good. But it got to the point where it was not being very effective for me any longer. We looked at some alternate ways to deal with that, and I specifically say that Ruth did that. She is the person who said, come on, Robert, we're going to get this done now. We're going to have a look at some different things and see how we can manage this a bit differently to make you well again. And I think that that is a component of getting better somehow. That's a personal opinion, of course. I found that towards the end, going to see the psychologist and rehashing all these events over and over and over, that had no positive effect for me at all. I would come home and I would be worse than when I left.
3: But not at the beginning.
2: Not at the beginning, because I did get some tools at the beginning to understand how to deal with an anxiety attack or breathing techniques. A lot of it was good too, so I hope it didn't come across as being negative, because I didn't mean it like that at all.
1: It was very helpful early on, but I think maybe the repetition became perhaps a bit, yeah.
3: Therapy is really important, but like we would go out for exercise and we'd go out for a walk and he'd hear a siren. You know, that was a real trigger for him. He'd think he'd need to get in his police car and go help that person or, you know, race over to the scene. One of the things his psychologist told him was to stop and do a 180. It's like actually turn around when you're walking. You're facing this way and you see that there, but turn around and now you're seeing something totally different. Like that was then and this is now. That was then and this is now. Right now you're out for a walk.
1: Literally, metaphorically, if you will, you're turning around. For 35 years, you kept walking straight on. And it's your job now to actually turn around. That's the proper response.
2: That was retraining my brain.
3: And those neural pathways needed to be reworked.
2: Yes. Somehow, after a bit, I had that faith inside that I was going to get better. I didn't know the road, but all I needed to do was to take the next step. And I did do that.
1: And it's amazing the resilience of our bodies and our minds to come back from horrific conditions physically and or mentally. And I think for anyone out there who's really struggling, you know, to listen to people who have been in the place that you were, Robert and Ruth, because you were there with him by his side in these situations where he was really so far down, you know. And I mean, the fact that you're willing to share that and articulate that, I think is so important, because we are just humans. We are humans, not just, but we are that. And we benefit from talking and having interpersonal relationships. Okay, so if you're just joining us, you are listening to the No Buy Radio Show with our special guests today, Robert and Ruth Verbrey, talking about RCMP, police, law enforcement, PTSD, mental health, leadership, as well as their books. They are both accomplished authors. So let's return to the interview now. There's a negative gender bias throughout the world and throughout society. What's been your experience, and what are your thoughts on the treatment of female RCMP officers in the police force and that culture?
2: Well, I'm not sure how to address that in terms of today, but when I was in the RCMP, the treatment that some of the female members had was not right. But that, I would say, was more on an individual basis. And you don't only see that in the RCMP. You see that in lots of places in society. When you read about, female executives in big corporations, why is it that they get paid less money and get more work? It's really strange how that is. I think it's not right to just say that that's an issue in the RCMP. I would consider that to be muckraking. We see that in the military, we see that in government, we see that in large corporations too. It's systemic.
1: I mean, it doesn't make it right. I remember growing up as a child, you know, I heard the phrase that someone like a police officer, anyone in positions of authority, held to a higher standard. What are your thoughts on that?
2: It's hard to be objective on that statement because we are all humans and humans make mistakes. If it's intentional to make that mistake, then that's one thing. It's also possible to make a mistake with having the best of intentions. So yes, a police officer should be above reproach. But you have to make an allowance for mistakes too. There's not a person on the planet who doesn't make a mistake every day or a misstep, say something that they regret. Like sometimes I've made a statement to my wife and I thought, oh my word, that was not very positive and that wasn't very uplifting at all.
3: And I want to say here too, I know that Robert has changed a lot over the last years working on himself because of the PTSD. Being a police officer, well, you have to have a strong opinion. You have to be a strong personality, that type A personality, in order to do that job. And with that comes some of that personality traits that maybe aren't so grace applying.
1: That's perhaps a good segue. Leadership. Hey, Robert, I've got your book here. I've read the book. It's fascinating. Leadership. In the digital age, not a book that you could have written without a lot of the experiences that you've gained and learned.
2: During my time as a police officer, I read a lot of books on leadership. And it seemed, in my head anyway, that the large number of the books out there on leadership come from CEOs of or people in the military, and they're leaders of huge amounts of people. And now, while the principles are largely the same, my idea for this book right here was to write it so it would be helpful for people with groups from, say, 1 to 30. And that was where this came from. And, you know, a lot of the principles that come out of these other leadership books are all here, but just in a little bit of a different format and using my experiences in 35 years of policing.
1: One of the themes that really resonates throughout the book is the authoritarian speaking down to someone, I'm the leader, you listen to me, this is how it's going to be, versus we are a team, we're going to float this boat, and I'm going to lead the way that's going to empower you as an individual to be a better version of yourself, and we all benefit.
2: I think we have to just move that into two pieces, because sometimes command and control type of leadership is very, very important. And that would be like on the battlefield, at an ongoing emerging situation where there's, you know, life at stake and all that kind of thing. We need a command and control atmosphere there. But it can't always be that way. And as you just described, a great leader encourages and promotes the people who work for him or the employees, however that looks, and helps them to grow. And a great leader does not need to be stroked. He just wants to stroke his employees and give the credit to the people who are actually doing the work. But isn't it such a wonderful thought when you have a leader who's a great visionary and can say, well, you know, I see this in you and we need to develop this and make you better at your job. Well, right away, that's a positive. It's really hard to write a book on leadership. And actually, at the onset of doing that book, I was told that. And it is. It's because the whole issue, you could probably sum it up responding and reacting. Mm. Okay, so let me give you a little tiny example here. If you have a cold and you go to the doctor, and he says, oh, yeah, you have a cold. I'm going to give you some medication. 2 days later, you go back and he says, you know, you've reacted to the medication. That's negative, right? But if he says you've responded nicely to the medication, that's a positive. So in that sense, leadership is about reacting and responding.
3: It is really important to respond. If your gut is telling you something, you have to go with it. There's conflict everywhere. Go with your instinct. Often that is right. Reacting and responding is a way to live your life. And we want to respond.
1: I think, yeah, that, you know, like certainly to be responsive and to, you know, the need to advocate for yourself or others that are in your care is really important, essential, really. But also having enough security within yourself to trust your instincts.
2: I think an important life skill is critical thinking. And you see, it's important not to take everything at face value.
1: More so now than ever.
2: Oh, yeah. Because you can type something into AI, and largely the answer that comes back is good. But if you do a little fact-finding, a little checking on that, sometimes it's very opaque. Because it's scanned all these articles and it tries to blend that together to give you one response, which isn't necessarily the correct one.
1: And it may also be biased. It depends on what database and set of information and how algorithms are trained in terms of what is that one liner you get back. Systemic bias and racial bias in AI information.
4: So like if you have AI drawing from a primarily, let's say, white demographic, maybe middle class, or biased from a particular part of the world or not all cultures, then the answers you're going to get back are going to be driven by that demographic or those areas, excluding others.
1: So critical thinking and ability to filter is more important now than ever. And I think partly through communication and giving people examples of alternate ways of viewing something that may not be a perspective that we've experienced or could appreciate or know is essential.
2: No doubt. You need to critically think things through. And it's a skill that some people don't seem to be able to utilize. I don't know why that is.
1: In your leadership in the digital age, I think it's in the preface and the foreword how we're living in a different time. And I've been reading up about different views on what to do with the negative emotional and developmental impacts of social media and the digital age, if you will, that we're in. And it ranges from, you know, it's here, it's a technology, we need to educate them how to use it, right out to it's evil, you shouldn't be allowed to touch a cell phone until you're 18.
2: Well, and again, I think that that takes critical thinking, because if you apply that line of thinking, and let's just talk about the drug penicillin, the benefit that that's brought to society, you can't even describe it. And yet overuse of penicillin is so bad for us because it destroys all the microbes in your gut and causes no end of problems.
1: These wide spectrum antibiotics can be easy to prescribe, but yeah.
2: Right. The overuse of is what I'm describing. And the same is true with social media, because social media has a lot of really good benefit. If I want to talk to my sister in Newfoundland because I just want to have a little visit with her, I can go on social media and she's 8,000 kilometers from me, which is just brilliant. So it brings a lot of very, very good things. So does AI, as a matter of fact. But I think it's important to balance that with other things, right? To read the newspaper, maybe to read good informative books of other people who've done the same things, even books that are older. I think that that's really important.
1: What you said, I fully ascribe to that balance, really, when it comes down to the currency of the different technologies that we have at our disposal that can help us, but which can also harm us. But that is the context within which we're living nowadays, right?
2: Well, there's so many pieces for leadership. And one of the things, success often comes from being associated with people who've been successful, because you are the product of the top five people that you hang out with,
1: mm-hmm.
2: right? And you can think that through there. And so it's always important to be with people who know more than you know.
1: Oh, absolutely.
2: If you want to do well in business, well, be with business people who are successful. And so for me, another piece of my getting better has been, I'm part of a book club where we read books from all genres, and then we go and discuss it and apply it to today. And I got to tell you, like, that is very, very mind-building. And to understand that, yes, we have these technologies in place today, social media, AI, and all those things. But 100 years ago, there was really, really good things too. And you can still use those skills now.
1: I mean, you know, if we think back 100 years, well, what about 100 years from now? You know, there will be new technologies and everything else. But we need to keep our human perspective and the amazingness of being a person. I was going to ask you earlier, actually, this is a bit of a departure backwards, if you will, but Robert, in 35 years, you probably have had some funny stories and amusing anecdotes of things you've come across out there dealing with things on the highway.
2: Yes. I think my favorite all-time story is this one. It was in Hope, British Columbia. And it was December 23rd, maybe, or the 24th. And it was snowing very heavily. And in Hope, British Columbia, when it snows there, it's a place of such extremes, extreme rain, extreme snow. It was amazing. So we were on Highway 3 at the bottom of the 9 Mile Hill, just checking cars to make sure they had good winter tires and chains or something like that, so they could proceed on their way without getting into difficulty. And it wasn't very busy at all, like most people were where they needed to be. But anyway, into the road check comes this two-door Buick with the nose pointing up, obviously very heavy in the back end. And inside are four bikers. And, you know, not necessarily the type of bikers who you'd want to be associated with, not police officers anyway. So we said, well, notice you don't have snow tires on today. We're going to have to turn you back. The driver said, well, you know, we really need to get to Penticton here because, you know, we want to be with the family for Christmas. I said, well, we really can't let you go. And so these four big burly bikers in the car pleading with us. And anyway, my partner and I are bantering back and forth, saying, well, maybe we'll let them go. There should be enough weight in the car.

0: end of it, four of these bikers singing Jingle Bells. And myself and my partner, we could hardly stand up. We were laughing so hard.
1: Yeah.
0: That's one of my favorite police
1: But what
0: stories.
1: a human story for everybody. I mean, I bet you they came away from that saying, wow, you know, those police officers, and they might have come into that encounter with a different view of police officers, but they certainly went away with a much broader, happier, these are people, and it was a fun way, and they were concerned about our very mountainous in that area, and if you don't have proper snow tires, you're probably not going to make it anyway, whether we let you go or not. And end of the day, you made that into human interaction, and that's so cool. It's a great story for people to hear, you know, because yeah, I mean, I remember I was pulled over speeding, and turned out it was the someone I played basketball with, you know, and we had a chat. He sort of, in the end of the day, like he let me go, but he said, like, dude, you can't be doing that, you know. And I got the message, and I think I got the message better than had I been fined or ticket or whatever, you know. And I mean, I think that that connection, at the end of the day, for all of these things that really we're talking about today, you know, it's all about human connections and respect and having a bit of a sense of being able to connect. And that is part of the concern that I think I and others have about social media, is that it does perhaps not impair our ability, but it reduces our ability and opportunity to interact person to person.
0: Well, and a lot of social media has a very negative overtone also, which is detrimental to our health and our well-being.
1: Why is it you think that people are so enamored by a horrible situation compared to something that has beauty or tranquility? And then that translates into the business model of profit with social media. And we're going to put clickbait in front of you that's negative, negative, negative, negative.
0: Well, beauty and tranquility, which is free, most people can go anywhere within probably an hour where they live and go into the bush or by a quiet stream or to the ocean and experience tranquility, right? And it's free. So most people take that for granted. I'm no different. You know, you live in a beautiful place there, beautiful mountainous place, and we get up in the morning and you just don't see the beauty. That's really a strange phenomenon. So taking time to appreciate those things and also just wean yourself off of all that negative news that's on social media, because it doesn't, that's what sells. People get all wrapped up in that negativity, but because tranquility is essentially free, they just don't partake of that. It's a very strange phenomenon. The other thing that I said earlier applies also. The top five people that you spend time with is who you are like. So if you're allowing other people who you don't even know to influence your thinking and behavior on social media, well, guess who you'll be like?
1: Well, I tell you, I have really enjoyed speaking with you both. And I do actually, before we go, I want to mention the books, okay? So you've got Leadership in the Digital Age, How to Inspire Your Team. And then we have by Ruth, a prolific author, Life Begins at 60. And then another one, Renew Your Mind. And then I have the cop book. Well, there's two cop books.
0: My life with a cop and my life as a cop.
1: That one little word difference. And then the Magnetic Entrepreneur. They're different. They have inspiring and helpful messages. And I would absolutely encourage our listeners to look up Robert and Ruth Verbrei, VerBree, and you'll find them.
2: Thank you very much for having us on your show.
0: Right.
1: It's my pleasure and a delight to learn more about your stories. And thank you so much for sharing the funny times, the happy times, the painful times, because those are the things that we can learn from.
2: Thank you.
1: All right, at the end here, special thanks again to Robert and Ruth Verbrei. So interesting. What a journey. Check out their books, available on Amazon and other platforms. Leadership in the Digital Age by Robert J. Verbrei. That's spelled VerBree. And My Life with a Cop by Ruth J. Verbrei on Amazon. And when you're there, you'll see their other books as well,

quite a number. Amazing. And as always, thank you so much to Matthew and to Kelly Loader and their awesome song Fearless that we use in our intro, and to Friendly, the Newfoundland dog. Okay, so to take us out, we've got a song as chosen today by our guests, quite fitting for the topic, literally and figuratively, Life is a Highway by Tom Cochran. Thanks again, everyone, and catch you next time on No Boy. Here is Life is a Highway. Let's go.

Welcome to another Folk Roots Radio. I'm Jan Hall. All the best in Folk Roots Americana, singer-songwriters and blues, and artist interviews. On Folk Roots Radio, we're all about the music and the people that make it. Now, on this edition, we're all about the 2017 Mariposa Folk Festival, which takes place the weekend of July 7th, 8th, and 9th in beautiful Tuttle Park in Orillia on the shores of Lake Coochiching. Now, coming up, we talk to Mariposa Artistic Director Mike Hill about this year's festival, and we also feature an excerpt from a great interview and live studio appearance by Coco Love Alcorn, recorded at the Folk Music Ontario Conference. We also check out some music from other artists who'll be at this year's Mariposa, starting off with the Bombadils. From their latest album, New Shoes, this is Silver Linings. 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

0: Welcome back to Folk Roots Radio. We started off the hour with the Slim Down Bombadils. They're now a two-piece featuring Luke Fraser and Sarah Frank on the Sarah Frank song Silver Linings, and that's from their great 2016 album New Shoes. We followed that with Joe Crookston with the song 7 Seconds, his song about losing control of his car on an icy road in the winter, and that's from Joe Crookston's latest self-titled release. And finally, the Young'uns, that's Sean Cooney, David Eagle and Michael Hughes. They're from Stockton in the northeast of England, and they met as teenagers and encountered folk music as underage drinkers in a local pub. And we listened to John Hill, their story of a soldier, related to band member Cooney, who never came home from the First World War. And that's from the Young'uns' great 2014 album, Never Forget. And in the background, we're listening to Quebec band De Tolles en Temps with Matin d'Hiver from their second album, 2014's Ce Monde Ici-Bas. And all those artists are coming to this year's Mariposa Folk Festival. To learn more about this year's festival, we caught up with Festival Artistic Director Mike Hill. You're listening to Folk Roots Radio, and I'm Jan Hall. Well, it's that time of year. Summer festival season is just about with us, and the Mariposa Folk Festival is getting ready for its 57th edition, which takes place the weekend of July the 7th, 8th, and 9th in beautiful Tudhope Park in Orillia on the shores of Lake Couchiching. To learn more about the festival, we caught up with Mike Hill, Artistic Director at Mariposa. It's great to be able to talk to you today, Mike.
1: Yeah, thanks, Jen. It's good to talk to you again, as always.
0: And I was just reflecting. I think this is the fifth or sixth year that we've been able to do this. It's become a little bit of a routine to to check in with you and find out what's happening at Mariposa this year. You must feel quite happy when you get to this point. I mean, Mariposa's, you know, just about a month away. Everything seems to be coming together reasonably well.
1: Yeah, I feel pretty pretty confident with the way things have shaken down so far. But there's always like last minute little details to work out now, like you know, the accommodation for the performers and just little nitpicking details, that kind of thing.
0: Yeah. So tell us a little bit about the festival this year. Is there a specific theme that you were going for when you were thinking about who to invite to the festival?
1: Well, there were a couple of things that were going on. One thing I had to keep in mind this year was, being the 150th birthday for Canada, we wanted to kind of celebrate that. And part of the reason for that, to be brutally honest, is that, you know, we actually got some government funding to help us pay for some programming. And it's really been, you know, the governments, I should say, have been very generous. And so we have a whole little Canada 150 plus village. And we have a whole new stage, the 150 stage. And around it are going to be some, like a kind of a, we call it a community village. Different crafts people doing different things that are, you know, Canada and historically related to Canada anyway. And I think that will be something interesting, and that's going to be just right inside the front gate. So that was one of the things that that has come up and that we programmed for. A second thing that I wanted to do this year was to, we have kind of a, not all that young, but people in their 20s and 30s tend to spend a lot of time in our number two stage, which is the beer tent. So I thought, well, you know, let's pick some acts that really will appeal to those people. So that's why I've got groups like Scenic Route to Alaska, Reuben in the Dark, Great Lakes Swimmers. I think all of those acts will really appeal to that younger demographic. I call it a younger demographic because they're a lot younger than me, my kids' age.
0: But certainly that's quite the challenge, because I know when we go to festivals, they're, you know, I'm in the same age group as you. You see a lot of gray hairs at festivals, and you know, it's wonderful to see so many people who, you know, are getting out there and supporting the folk festival tradition. But there's always that worry that, you know, if the young people are not coming to the festival, is it not going to reach a point where suddenly things might start to drop off again?
1: Yeah, that's exactly right. I couldn't agree with you more. We do want to, you know, keep people coming. And as the gray-haired people kind of drop out, they need to be replaced. And so I think we do offer a lot for the younger crowd. And once we get them there, I think they'll we have great recidivism. Lots of people come back year after year after they've experienced the festival the first time. So and part of what helps us out in that way is our really strong children's program, and we call it Folk Play. And I think, young families see that, okay, yeah, there's music for the adults, but there's tons of stuff for the kids, musical, artistic, craft-wise, all those things I think kind of are helping to keep the festival vibrant.
0: I know one of the things I love is the fact that you have Todd Crowley's musical petting zoo there every year, and it's hugely popular.
1: Oh, yeah, that's popular with every age group. I don't know anyone who's ever not liked the musical petting zoo. And for people who don't know what that is, it's Todd Crowley. He comes from Erie, Pennsylvania, brings like a whole truckload of musical instruments. So many, many guitars. He brings auto harps, even things like clarinets and trumpets. He brings such a great variety of instruments, and you're welcome to try it out. Doesn't matter who you are, how old you are, it is definitely a hit anywhere Todd goes. And he's just such a nice man, too. He'll help you to try to figure out an instrument, too.
0: So we've talked about Canada's 150th. We've talked about Folk Play and the musical petting zoo. People are wondering, when are we going to talk about the headliners? So who do you have coming to Mariposa this time that people need to check out?
1: Well, again, like with the headliners, I think we've kind of tried to cover all the bases there, too. For the hard and true folky fans, we've got people like Bruce Coburn on Sunday night. We've got the Bare Naked Ladies, who actually are coming back to Mariposa. They played back in the early 90s when they were just starting out, and they're our big Friday night act. But on just before them is someone who appeals to the high school kids, and that's Ruth B, who's she was a sensation on the internet and is really doing well and deservedly so. And then on Saturday night it's a very nice mix. We have White Horse, which is Luke Doucette and his wife Melissa McClellan, and then Matt Anderson, who's a blues player extraordinaire. And then finishing off the night is going to be the New Pornographers, who are really popular with, I think, with that 30-something demographic. They've been around for a while, but they're also very new to people. And they're kind of the folk rock type of act that people ask for a lot.
0: And you have some interesting programming as well. The Last Waltz, a musical celebration of the band, is on this year. And I was just checking out the video of that just a couple of days ago. But that, it's basically a tribute show based around the whole concept of the Last Waltz movie and album. Mm-hmm. They're doing pretty well, and I think it's great to be able to bring them out in the festivals as well.
1: Yes, and part of the appeal there, too, or I don't know if it's appeal, but part of the connection is that Lance Anderson, who's kind of the lead of that group, is an Aurelia guy, so there's like a local connection for us. But yes, I'm really looking forward to that, too. They're going to finish off the evening. So Bruce Coburn, who is our actual headliner for Sunday, is actually going to be playing earlier in the evening, because we've had people from the Kitchener-Waterloo area and from Toronto area saying, oh, we can never stay for the main headliner because we have to head home on Sunday night. Well, now's your chance to see the headliner earlier on in the evening. And Bruce and his manager were both very, very conducive to that. They didn't mind coming on a little earlier.
0: No, that's great. I want to throw some names out to you that pop out on the list from my point of view. Jay Amar, I was so pleased to see that he's coming to Mariposa this year. He's someone who's produced some great music, great singer-songwriter. Fits that tradition, particularly when you get into the workshops where you have people, with great credentials as songwriters coming together to share their music.
1: Yes. Jay is he's a guy that I don't know if he's ever played Mariposa, and he's just a good, well-rounded kind of performer. When I asked him about what workshops he'd like to do, he was really versatile on all the different things he could do. So, I'm really pleased to have him coming.
0: And then Coco Love Alcorn, she produced a wonderful album last year, Wonderland. She has, I've been so pleased to see her, not just playing festivals, but also with, you know, extensive tour dates. I'm so thrilled she's going to be at Mariposa this time around.
1: I am too. I saw Coco the first time at the East Coast Music Awards a few years ago, and she just blew me away. She was just so amazing. She's such a warm person to begin with, and you really get that on stage. She reminds me a bit of a little bit personality wise of Jan Arden. Like, she's funny, she's engaging, and she's going to be doing something really kind of special at the festival. She's going to. Well, I actually, you know what? I can't say. It's going to be something that people will talk about afterwards, I believe.
0: One of the great things about festivals is exactly what you just said. It's this idea that something special is going to happen. You let people know that, you know, Coco Love Alcorn will do something very exciting during the festival. They're going to look for that. But I have to say, even though sometimes you miss things, it's actually kind of nice when you talk to people and they're so excited about something they saw that they didn't expect to happen. So we'll definitely look forward to that. Talking about engaging performers, Irish Mython is coming back this year.
1: Yes, Irish she's such a long-time favorite. And I guess when I say long-time, I'm maybe thinking like 6 or 7 years. She's another one. I think it was at the same East Coast Music Awards that I saw Coco, I saw Irish. And at one song, she had people laughing, and the next song, she had people crying, and then she had them laughing again. She's going to be on main stage this year, which is great, too. She's never done that, but she's bringing a band with her from PEI, and I tell you, there's something in the water down in PEI. The quality of the musicians down there is unbelievable.
0: And you also have the Bombadils on the program. Luke Fraser and Sarah Frank playing together. Wonderful when we saw them at the Folk Conference last year.
1: Yes. They've been on my radar for a couple of years, and what they did this year was they actually auditioned. We have something called Showcase, where three bands get chosen from about 100 who apply. Well, we picked 10 to come and audition in Orillia. The Bombadils came, and they were the unanimous choice of the judges to play the festival. So we contracted them, there'll be a band to look forward to.
0: And who else came in through the Showcase?
1: Some buskers from Toronto called Captain Cowboy and the Moneymaker. They dress really outrageously. They really talk. They use a lot of humor, and they are going to be a really fun band. And they're going to actually be busking around the site as well at Tuttup Park. They're going to, between performances on stages, they're actually going to also just sort of set up and play somewhere where it's acoustic and they won't interfere with anyone else. And the third group that came in through Showcase was a group called Mayfly's Landing. Just an extremely talented and well-trained group of musicians. You can tell that they have, I think they're Humber College graduates or York University graduates in their music programs, and just outstanding musicians.
0: Well, it promises to be another fabulous festival, and really there's almost too many artists to talk about. We are going to be playing music in a special hour of Mariposa programming coming up shortly on Folk Roots Radio. If you want to learn more information about the artists, and you can check out the Mariposa website at mariposafolk.com. Now, while I've got you here, Mike, I do want to talk about the book that you wrote this past winter that I've had a chance to check out, and gives a lot of information about the history of Mariposa. Tell us a little bit about that.
1: Yeah, last year it's called the Mariposa Folk Festival, A History, and it takes people right back to the beginnings in 1961 and brings it right up to 2016. And I sort of tell all the ups and downs and the ins and outs and how the festival has moved around the province, you know, from Orillia, how it got kicked out of Orillia in 1963 to move on to Innes Lake and then Toronto and Barrie and different places like Bracebridge and Cobourg. It has really been around, and I think, you know, being a national institution, it's more than just a folk festival. It's an institution, and I think the story needed to be told. I think people need to be aware of it and its contributions in promoting careers of people like, well, Joni Mitchell and you know, right up to Serena Ryder and people like that.
0: And how do people pick up a copy of the book?
1: It's available from Dundurn Press. You can go to Dundurn's website through Amazon. In Orillia, it will be available at the festival.
0: No, that's great. The festival is about more than just music. So tell us some of the other things that people can check out when they come to Mariposa.
1: That's right. I always need to tell people that. It's like coming to a, I liken it to a fall fair. There's a fantastic food area, all different varieties of food, whether you like Thai or Indian or Jamaican patties or good old burgers and fries. So you got a great food area. We have an amazing beer tent, which is probably our number two musical stage that runs from 11 until midnight. And then we have artisans. I think there were over 50 artisans this year showing off different crafts and you know, everything from beadwork to tie-dye and guitar makers, luthiers. And we have the folk play, of course, the children's area. There's an actual stage there for some musical performances, but also other things for the kids to do, face painting and wreath making and that sort of thing. We have going to be a fashion show sort of parading through the park this year. We have an art competition. Artists are being juried, and they're going to be setting up and painting the festival, painting things going on at the festival during the weekend, and then it'll be judged on the Sunday afternoon. There's something for everyone. I always say that, even if you weren't necessarily a quote-unquote folk music fan.
0: Well, it sounds like it's going to be an absolutely fabulous weekend. Remember that website, MariposaFolk.com. You can follow the links from there to pick up your tickets. And Mike, as always, it's a great pleasure to talk to you. We only have one thing left to do, and that's to decide the music we're going to play. I thought we should play music from someone that's maybe people are just getting to know. So who do you think we should pick up?
1: I would suggest that Ruth B. would be a good choice. The high school kids will know her, but I'm not sure about some of our older audience. But whenever they hear her, they'll love her, I'm sure.
0: Certainly, that's a great choice. This is Ruth B. from the album Safe Haven that's just coming out this year. And this is Lost Boy. And you're listening to Folk Roots Radio. And I'm Jan Hall. And thanks again, Mike.
1: Oh, thanks, Jan.

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1: That's Ruth B. from Edmonton, Alberta, with Lost Boy from her first full-length album, Safe Haven. Next up, we have an excerpt from a great interview and a couple of live songs from Coco Love Alcorn, recorded at the Folk Music Ontario Conference. You definitely want to check this out. You're listening to Folk Roots Radio, and I'm Jan Hall. You know, the fascinating thing about all of this experience you've had, I mean, you've basically sung so many different types of music. You're clearly adept at doing that, because every time we go to a festival, we can see you not just singing as part of your own sets, but actually singing backup for other people, but also in a variety of different styles. You mentioned
2: it's my favorite thing, or one of my favorite things, is to find myself so fully immersed in the moment. It's like a puzzle that you're having to solve, but while the clock is ticking, you can't just sit there and take your time. You have an audience waiting, and you have a band jamming, and the next note that you sing informs the choice that every other musician makes on stage about what they're going to do next. And everything that they do informs the next choice you make. And it's so exciting.
1: Do you think you also don't like to be pigeonholed, that you like the, you know, having all of these different experiences, you like to be Coco Love Alcorn? You don't necessarily want to be somebody who is classically regarded as, you know, a folk singer-songwriter,
2: right,
1: or, you know, R&B or jazz. You actually want to float and move between those genres.
2: Yeah, that's an interesting question. I hadn't thought about that before. I don't think that it's so much that I would dislike having a more focused, streamlined, easy to put in one sentence sound and direction, but it's just never worked out that way for me. I am drawn to all those things, and I enjoy all those things. I think as I'm getting older, I'm starting to, you know, looking to the future, my albums will become more cohesive. Like, this album is this. I'm going to, you know, it's going to be this kind of sound. The songs are going to be about this. The next album, I can do something different. But festivals afford me that opportunity to go and present what I'm currently, you know, wanting to present. But you're right. Get this incredible opportunity to collaborate with all these different people doing different things. And that's how I can satisfy all the other little, you know, interests that percolate in me, you know?
1: You brought your ukulele with you today. And one of the things I love about festivals is watching you play the ukulele and sing, because it seems to me that often it'll be the ukulele and you, or perhaps with an accompaniment. I think I've seen you with Drew MacIver, accompanying on guitar. Would you play for us today?
2: Sure. Yeah. Sure. Yeah. Okay. I'll sing you a song that I just wrote in the spring. It's called The River. And I wrote it actually on my looper. I have a 5-track looper, and I've been doing a lot of writing on that recently. I'm writing an album of non-denominational spiritual songs, and I'm writing on the looper because it's fun to get away from ukulele and guitar and just see what happens with just the voice, trying to create that old gospel sound of a whole bunch of voices and some body percussion. But here we go. I'll play it on ukulele because I got a ukulele in my hand.

0: You're listening to Folk Roots Radio. I'm Jan Hall. We're at the Folk Music Ontario Conference. My guest today is Coco Love Alcorn. She's working on a new album, which is the album titled a series of non-dimensional.
1: Non-dimensional? Are you ready for lunch?
0: I don't know. It's that afternoon.
1: Yeah.
0: The album is, what would, tell
1: I'm
0: me.
1: Not, I'm not sure of the title yet. I applied for a grant. I just got an OAC grant, by the way, to do some exploratory recording, figuring out the sound for the new record for this project. So on the grant application, the project title was New Spirituals. So just songs for and of the spirit, not tied to any specific religion.
0: So it's an
1: faith.
0: Album of
1: non-denominational spiritual songs.
0: Non-denominational. You know, you probably think, oh my gosh, she's terrible at the radio. Non-denominational spirituals. And that was the river. That was very beautiful.
1: Remember, I'm somebody that loves the moment. So these are all just moments. Yeah. Oh,
0: that's good. Because no we're all going to be on the cutting room floor. Chop, chop, chop.
1: Yeah. However you say the words, it's just moments. Yeah.
0: No, that's great. It's interesting when you talk about living in the moment, because your shows are very much like that as well. One of the exciting things about a Coco Love Alcorn show is the fact that it is very spontaneous. Mm. That you... you know, Mayfield to get the audience involved. It is a show that tends to encourage audience participation. Is that just because you're generally a playful spirit that you like to have fun, whatever you're doing?
1: Possibly. I don't know. I love that, you know, the relationship you have as a performer with the audience. And then when there are other people on stage, you have a relationship with them as well. And when you're leading a moment, say you're singing the lead vocals, or maybe you're playing the sax solo. I don't play sax, but as a sax player, you know, there's the time you sit in the background playing the horn parts. There's that time you step up front into the limelight and you are, you know, guiding the energy for that moment. And you become the conduit between everybody else on stage and everybody in the audience. You're the connection point, and you take all that energy that people are giving you, and you take people somewhere. You're all going on a journey together. And to me, it feels like a spiritual experience. I think music is incredibly conducive for being a place where we can connect with our spirits. And sometimes it's hard to find those places. It's, you know, I think a lot of people identify these days, I'm speaking very generally, there's lots of people involved in lots of different faiths and religions, but there's also a lot of people that say, I'm a spiritual person. You know, I like to try to get to know my spirit and find those times in nature with friends. I like to find those moments where I connect with my spirit, but I'm not a member of any specific faith or religion. I meet a lot of people in that boat. I'm in that boat. And when you're in that boat, you don't have a community to explore your spirit with in the same way you would if you were in a religion, you know, a member of a religion. And I think music is a place where I see people doing that already. People are connecting and being inspired and having spiritual moments at concerts. A hip-hop concert. Like, oh my gosh, that kick drum, the way the sound man has that kick drum dialed in is so F-H-A-T. It's so fat. And I feel my body vibrating. You can have a spiritual experience just listening to the sound of a kick drum. And I don't know, I'm excited to write these songs and make this record and then go and present these songs to people. And, you know, you were talking about audience participation. I want to find a way to do these shows and do these songs in a way that makes people feel invited and excited to take part and sing along in the choruses, but not be up on stage demanding that of them and making it feel like work and not making it feel like I'm a kindergarten teacher saying, come on guys, let's all sing along now. I just want people to feel like it and feel welcome to join in if they are feeling it.
0: Let's play another song. What are you going to play
1: gosh,
0: for us now?
1: I didn't think that far ahead.
0: But you could just strum the ukulele because I love the sound of a ukulele anyway.
1: I haven't thought that far ahead. I've got a song called Wonderland. Again, it's one of these looper songs, and I have all these backing vocals that come in as answer lines to the lead melody in the chorus. I've never actually done it without having either the looper doing that or a whole bunch of people in the audience that I trained to sing the backing vocal parts. But maybe I'll try it. All right, let's try it. Here we go. The moment.
2: Dum dum dum dum dum dum dum dum dum dum dum dum dum dum dum dum dum dum dum dum dum dum dum dum dum dum dum dum dum dum dum dum dum dum dum dum dum dum dum dum dum dum dum dum dum dum dum dum dum 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

0: That's wonderful. I think it's going to be a fantastic album. I can't wait to hear how it turns out. I love the idea.
1: Hi, my name is Coco Love Alcorn. I'm Coco.

That's the Bare Naked Ladies with the legendary a cappella group The Persuasions on the track Narrow Streets from their new collaborative album. Ladies and gentlemen, the Bare Naked Ladies and The Persuasions. And they're one of the headliners at this year's Mariposa Folk Festival. 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

0: 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My name's Julian Taylor, and for some really great music and some antidotes about that really great music, tune in to my show, Julian Taylor's Jukebox, at 9:30 every Monday night on 95.9 and 98.1 FM on VOBB, your community radio station in the heart of Gros Morne National Park. 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
1: For 500 years, we have stood our ground. Living like small birds in the talons of a hawk, we forever expected hardship, and in finding the strength to endure, gathered a quiet dignity that sustained our lives and our people in this wild and predatory home. Selected by the cold reason of English merchants and the sorrowed passion of Irish famine and rebellion, we were among the strongest, most stubborn, and most desperate of these unrelenting nations. Hunters of the sea, we fed ourselves, raised our children, and buried our dead. Like so many packs of wolves, we sought the productive coastal margins and staked out territories that kinder generations called communities. And there we killed to survive and bred to succeed. From the harshness of this existence, there emerged a society which inherently recognized the value of cooperation. Evolved out of necessity, this capacity flourished in gentler moments to become something greater, a truly human identity that could reflect a sincere and selfless concern for others. This Christianness was not set amongst us by God's tinkers, but rather by our closeness to extinction. Indeed, our elaborate humanness was liberated by our essentially animal nature, set loping in full stride within our literally animal lives. At times, this great ideal, long sought by the religions of humankind, rose incarnate and walked amongst us. Lives were given so that others might live, and sorrow and joy became communal rights. In the welcoming of strangers, in the true generosity unhindered by material wealth, and in the honest acceptance of ourselves as mere mortals, we, this nation, arose above the world of idolatry and showed to others who came here a better way. So many times we defied the odds. We sought the furthest coves and hid from the great greed of Britain, ignoring her edicts that proclaimed we could not stay. In small boats we ventured seaward and sifted from the cold salt plain hordes of living things that so often demanded their share of human misery. We were educated by nature herself, the highest clergy, and learned to trust our instincts to master tide and weather. Without compass, we sailed over fogged shoals and alongside escarpments of black rock that mirthlessly welcomed the errant crew. From stony acid soils, we coaxed reluctant food, itself a gift from the sea, nourished as it was by the scattered silver dead or by the wind-ravished kelp that perished upon our rocky shores. We grew lean in our expectations of life, unalterable in our fierce determination to persist, and greedy for our chance to live. And so, do they think we are finished now? Destined to become pickled specimens on some laboratory shelf? Will the little gods of elsewhere ordain it so? Are they about to teach us what we do not wish to know, or worse, learn us what we ought never to have needed? Will they parade their fool's wisdom once more and prance naked in the king's new clothes, all the while wielding their traitorous lightning designed to dazzle and kill? So be it. We are Newfoundlanders, and some old child amongst us will point to the naked arse rambling up the road. We are indebted only to Newfoundland for our identity. No man or god may take the credit or the blame. No man or god will recreate us. It was in this crucible of fog and shrouded rock that we literally created ourselves. We emerged coincident with our uniqueness, crawling upwards from the centuries of struggle. Like all natural formations, we bear the unmistakable signs of struggle, of advances and retreats, of blind alleys chosen and then abandoned. We have not always courted the truest hearts, nor have we always acted with honor, but we were never afraid to fight. The seeds of weakness are recent monsters that have flourished in a brief interlude of unnatural ease. Already the ice is returning, however, beckoning our old talents. To those who decry the emergent indifference and opportunism, the pus-choked sores on the face of our culture, and to those who sadly believe that this latest crisis is truly our last, I would gently ask them to listen. Listen. Listen quietly to the more ancient rhythm, the faint drumming echoing backwards from the temporary present to the more concrete past, of something powerful, sure, and proud. Forever rising, forever falling, like the sea that runs through our salted existence, it is always there. Along the dark road home, we will meet ourselves, and in the instant of recognition, the doom

Every second, someone flees their home due to natural disasters. The Arctic ice that regulates our planet's weather is vanishing. That means floods, famine, and more are on the rise. But there's a simple solution, and you have the right to know. My name is Parvati. 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